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3: This is Fresh Air. I'm Dave Davies. We're talking about the military challenges the United States faces 5.5 months into the war with Iran. There's been considerable reporting in the American media about the depletion of U.S. weapons stockpiles and the continuing threat Iran can pose to American bases and allies in the Persian Gulf region. Our guest is Stacey Pettijohn. Pettijohn is a senior fellow and director of the defense program at the Center for a New American Security. We recorded our conversation yesterday. I want to talk a bit about drones. You know, one of the issues the United States faces is that they have a lot of really expensive weapons that cost a lot and take a long time to produce and are very effective. But as warfare has developed recently, particularly in the Ukraine conflict, people are using smaller, lighter drones to considerable effect. So I wanted to talk about that. You know, we talk about drones. There are all kinds of drones. I mean, some are as big as airplanes and look like airplanes and can be in the air for a long time and go great distances. Some of them are almost as small as the ones we see buzzing around parks and beaches. The United States has kind of focused so far on the higher-end stuff, the

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8: Who won and who lost in Tuesday's primaries?
9: We will tell you what you need to know as we look ahead to November's midterms.
8: It's Wednesday, August 19th, and this is All Things Considered from NPR News. I'm Juana Summers.
9: And I'm Elsa Chang. Nolan Wells would have turned 19 years old today.
8: It's been more than a month since his death, and his family is grieving and still seeking answers.
10: We don't want this to be lost in a partisan conversation. We really just want justice for the family, and we want closure for the family.
9: Also, a former aide to Anthony Fauci pleaded guilty to violating federal law by trying to conceal emails about the origins of the COVID pandemic.
11: By pleading guilty, Dr. Morris has accepted responsibility for what he did, and he'll continue to do so.
8: Those stories and more after this news.
12: Live from NPR News in Washington, I'm Ryland Barton. NPR has learned an unusual Census Bureau report that President Trump says shows widespread illegal voting by non-U.S. citizens has ties to a Trump-aligned think tank. As NPR's Hansi Lo Wong reports, data and election experts say the report's conclusions are questionable.
13: In a social media post, President Trump claimed the Census Bureau's initial analysis of more than 128 million voter records from 2020, quote, proves that over 24,000 non-citizens voted illegally, unquote. Trump said the final number will, quote, explode after the Bureau checks more records. Many past studies and audits, however, show illegal voting by non-U.S. citizens is incredibly rare. The Census Bureau's report lists no authors and gives little explanation about how it analyzed records. NPR has learned the analysis was not done by career civil servants, and the team behind it included individuals affiliated with America First Policy Institute, a think tank started by officials from Trump's first administration. That's according to a Bureau employee who NPR agreed not to name because they fear retaliation at work. Spokespeople for the Bureau and the think tank did not respond to requests for comment. Hansi Lo Wong, NPR News.
12: President Trump says he doesn't think the Supreme Court will stop construction of his new White House ballroom. The High Court is expected to weigh in this week on whether or not the president needs congressional approval. NPR's Deepa Shivaram reports.
14: Trump showed off his construction projects to members of the press on the White House South Lawn.
15: Like I'm fixing the country, we're fixing the White House too.
14: Nearby is another construction project that's been in the works for more than a year. The new White House ballroom that would also have a hospital and a drone port. The White House says. In the coming days, the Supreme Court will decide on the next steps for the ballroom. Trump thinks the court will rule in his favor.
15: And it's a lawsuit that should have never been even allowed to be brought.
14: Trump has been tied up in several politically unpopular construction projects at the White House and around D.C. That's as the war with Iran also drags down the president's approval ratings. Deepa Shivaram, NPR News, the White House.
12: The federal government offers financial aid to low-income families that need help paying for childcare. But as NPR's Joe Hernandez reports, in a third of U.S. states, those families may have to join a wait list.
16: There were an estimated 400,000 children on wait lists for childcare assistance programs across the U.S. in the second half of last year. That's according to a report by the National Women's Law Center. That number has more than tripled since 2024, the group said. Childcare advocates say Congress has never appropriated enough money for the Child Care and Development Fund, which helps subsidize care for low-income working families. But in recent years, wait lists have grown for other reasons. Pandemic relief money that helped support the national child care system recently ran out, and advocates say more families are now applying for aid. It comes at a time when U.S. child care prices are soaring, in some cases rivaling the cost of a mortgage or college tuition. Joe Hernandez, NPR News.
12: Major U.S. stock index rose slightly today. This is NPR News.
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18: Good afternoon. This is HPR 1 at 4:04. I'm Mike Machado. Power outages around the islands remain a focus for residents and work crews today. The most severe situation is on Hawaii Island, where Hawaiian Electric reports more than 17,000 customers remain without power. The electricity is also out to nearly 2,700 customers on Oahu and nearly 900 on Maui. The Kauai Island Utility Cooperative reports 57 customers there are without power. HECO also says restoration of electricity will take more time on many parts of the Big Island. Utility says 95% of the power should be back by the end of today in North and South Hilo, as well as in South Kahala, and 95% of it should be back by the end of the day tomorrow along the Hamakua coast. HECO says that by the end of the day Friday, 95% of the power should be back in South Kona, with a similar amount restored by the end of the day in North Kona, North Kahala, and Puna. Not surprisingly, the company says the most extensive work remains in Kau, and a lot of that is expected to take nearly 3 weeks. HECO says 95% of the power in Kau should be restored by the end of the day, September 8th. The National Hurricane Center, in case one hurricane wasn't already enough, National Hurricane Center is also watching a storm that is expected to develop over the next day or two east-southeast of Hawaii. Center says it's too early to determine the exact location or magnitude of the potential storm surge, wind, and rainfall impacts associated with the system. But stay tuned. We'll continue to monitor developments and keep you posted on details as they become more available. Hawaii County Department of Water Supply has more water tankers out, one in North Kohala at the bottom of Makapala Road and one in Kau in front of the Na'alehu Ace Hardware. Normal well water, of course, needs electrical power to pump. Mahalo, friends, for listening to All Things Considered on HPR 1. It's 4:06.
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8: This is All Things Considered from NPR News. I'm Juana Summers.
9: And I'm Elsa Chang. Okay, primaries in three states yesterday offered mixed messages for both parties. On the Democratic side, results in Florida went both ways. The party's progressive and more moderate factions both notched wins. And for Republicans, President Trump's endorsement didn't guarantee success at the polls. NPR senior political correspondent Tamara Keith is here to talk through her takeaways. Hi, Tam.
19: Hello.
9: Hello. Okay, so the headline for last night's results were Florida's Democratic primary race for the Senate seat there, right? State Representative Angie Nixon easily defeated a much better financed candidate. What did you make of that?
19: Yeah, I mean, this was a notable upset and a big win for the progressive left. But this may have had less to do with ideology than good old-fashioned organizing and campaigning. Mm-hmm. Nixon joined the Democratic Socialists of America during the campaign. She leaned on her experience as a union organizer in building a campaign that was powered by volunteers rather than big campaign cash. And that's why she had been seen as an underdog. Her more moderate Democratic rival, Alexander Vindman, Cohen vastly outraised her. He was a key figure in Trump's first impeachment, and he leaned on his Trump resistance credentials. But he seemed to treat the primary as a foregone conclusion, which it clearly was not.
9: It was not. Okay, we did speak with Nixon earlier today, and we're going to hear that conversation right after this conversation with you. But Tam, what would you say the general election looks like right now for that seat?
19: Yeah, Nixon will face Ashley Moody, who was appointed to temporarily fill the Senate seat. Florida is a red state and has only gotten more Republican in recent years. So this race was always going to be a long shot for Democrats. And it's just not clear how much financial support Nixon will get from the Democratic establishment, given the long odds and also her DSA affiliation.
9: Okay. And also what's interesting is that that statewide result of a progressive having this big win, it was kind of countered, right, by more moderate Democrats winning in congressional races.
19: This isn't a neat narrative. This isn't the first time a primary night has brought us mixed results this year. Democratic Congressman Jared Moskowitz easily dispatched a progressive challenger. That seat is considered a toss-up headed into November. And in Florida's 20th congressional district, Congresswoman Debbie Wasserman Schultz easily won her primary. She's a former chair of the Democratic National Committee. You don't get much more establishment than her.
9: Yes.
19: But this runs counter to the sort of anti-establishment sentiment that we've seen in so many races this year.
9: Okay, so this is not a neat and tidy story. Let's turn to another state. Alaska had primaries as well. What should we know about the results there?
19: Most of the attention is on the race for U.S. Senate. Alaska has nonpartisan primaries, so the top four finishers move ahead to the general. As expected, the Republican incumbent Dan Sullivan and Mary Peltola, a former Democratic congresswoman, are moving on to the general election. The big question now is who the other two finalists will be and whether the other Dan Sullivan makes it out. Dan J. Sullivan is a retired teacher who Republicans accuse of trying to play spoiler. But with votes still coming in, it looks quite likely that there will be two Dans Sullivan on the November ballot.
9: Okay, another takeaway from this latest round of primaries was that a few candidates who had been endorsed by President Trump actually lost their Republican primaries, right? What do you think that tells us about the power of Trump's endorsement at this moment?
19: There may be some cracks emerging in the president's grip on the Republican Party. Three of the candidates he endorsed in yesterday's races ended up losing in primaries in Florida and Wyoming.
9: That is NPR's Tamara Key. Thank you so much, Tam.
19: You're welcome.
8: We turn now to Florida State Representative Angie Nixon. She just won her Democratic primary for your U.S. Senate seat. Welcome to All Things Considered.
20: Thank you for having me. I'm happy to be here.
8: You faced an opponent in retired Lieutenant Colonel Alex Vindman, who had the backing of the Democratic Party establishment. He also financially significantly outraised you. What message does your win send?
20: The message sends to the state, the country, and the world is that good old-fashioned grassroots organizing is the way to go, and that organized people will beat big money each and every day of the week.
8: You're now set up to campaign against Republican Senator Ashley Moody. She's the former state attorney general who was appointed to the Senate by Governor Ron DeSantis. And talking about you, Moody said, and I'm going to quote her here, that you and your comrades want to destroy this country and everything that it's built on. I want to ask you about that. But also, how do you combat that kind of rhetoric and convince people to support you, not just in a primary, but in a general election?
20: Ashley Moody and her party are the ones that have been in charge for so long, particularly here in the state of Florida. And so I'm letting folks know that don't worry about what she tries to label us. She's trying to label us extreme and radical simply because we believe in the most basic rights. But these are the same basic rights that everyday Floridians want. They want access to health care. They want access to housing. They want and deserve access to a quality public education. And so I'm letting folks know that I don't care about these big corporations or the Elon Musk of the world. I care about them.
8: I want to ask you about labels because you mentioned them. And Republicans are also leaning into attacking you as a Democratic socialist. I know you say it's not about labels, but I do want to ask, do you describe yourself as a democratic socialist?
20: So I'm someone who just really cares about people. I just recently joined DSA along with Working Family Party because they are the ones who have been fighting the hardest right now for us to have access to quality health care, for us to have access to, you know, the Medicare for All and affordable housing. And we are a big tent.
8: Would you say, though, that you fully align with the DSA's platform?
20: I don't fully align with anybody's full platform 100%, not even the Democratic Party. I mean, Hakeem Jeffries just stated the other day that he's not supportive in signing off on Medicare for All, and he is the lead Democrat in the House caucus.
8: In the wake of the Supreme Court's decision gutting the Voting Rights Act, we've seen these sweeping redistricting efforts across the South, and they could have big consequences for Black representation. I know this is an issue you've been vocal on. In fact, you mounted a protest against your state's redistricting efforts earlier this year. Now you're campaigning to head to Washington. Should Democrats in Washington have done more to head this off?
20: Absolutely. I mean, our democracy is actively being destroyed. They are literally, the folks in power are allowing agencies to be weaponized against our communities. They are slaughtering our neighbors in the streets on camera, and they're getting away with it with no accountability.
8: But speaking specifically about the issue of redistricting, what do you think that national Democrats could have done differently as we're seeing this erosion of Black political power and representation, particularly in the South where you are?
20: Yeah, they definitely should have passed the John Lewis, worked to pass the John Lewis Voting Rights Act. I mean, let's be clear, right? We as Democrats, we had control of the House, the Senate, and the presidency, and we could have put in and codified a lot of things that would have not allowed us to see what's happening right now. Trump 5.0, basically.
8: If you defeat Senator Moody and head to Washington, do you plan to support Senate Minority Leader Chuck Schumer to continue to lead the Democratic caucus?
20: I don't think that I would.
8: Say more.
20: I believe that now is the time for us to go in a direction where people are, again, listening more so to regular, hardworking Americans across the state of Florida. And some of the policies that the leader has supported goes in direct opposition of that. I am not supportive of another leadership from him at this time.
8: We've been speaking with Florida State Representative Angie Nixon. She is now the Democratic nominee for Senate in the state of Florida. Thank you so much.
20: Thank you so much for having me. Have a good day.
0: The Tennessee State Fair is underway. This year brought a brand new contest, Timber Calling. Reporter Leslie Eiler-Thompson checked it out.
21: Timber!
22: That's not a trained lumberjack you're hearing giving the warning of a falling tree. No, it's a contestant in a brand new competition at the Tennessee State Fair in Wilson County near Nashville.
21: I'm going to tell the contestants, you do what you feel you need to do, and I'm going to tell them to be inventive, you know.
22: That's Kenneth Pinnell. He's been the organizer for all the calling contests here at the Tennessee State Fair for several years. Timber calling is Pinnell's original idea. He thought this year's State Fair theme of forestry called for it. There are other contests that honor the theme, like log sawing and birdhouse building, but timber calling was a main attraction at the fair this year.
23: When I say tim, you say bird. Tim!
22: Contestants tim. Have only a microphone and 60 seconds to perform their best lumberjack call. This call and response performance was by Justin Franiak.
24: We found it online because we were just looking at fairs to go get corn dogs at and clicked on new competitions, and then it was right there.
22: Franiak and his friends were part of a diverse group of callers ranging from elementary school kids to retirees.
23: Timber!
21: Timber!
23: Timber!
21: Timber!
22: Most callers use the traditional lumberjack warning. They have to convince a panel of eight judges. Now, creativity does play a role, and some contestants opt for a more unusual call.
23: Let's get ready to timber!
22: Organizer Kenneth Pinnell's favorite part of the event, and what brings him back year after year, isn't the contest at all. It's the crowd that watches the callers, some of whom came from as far as Oklahoma to be part of it.
21: It's a hit. They just have a really good time. You get the feeling that everybody cares for you here. You're very welcome.
22: Ultimately, it was Justin Franiak with his call and response who took the top prize of $30 and the Timber Calling Championship title.
24: I will hold the Tennessee State title for a year. I will be back to compete again.
22: But it's not clear if timber calling will become a permanent part of the state fair when forestry is not the theme. That means Franiak could hold the title forever. For NPR News, I'm Leslie Eiler-Thompson in Wilson County.
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18: Good afternoon. It's member-supported HPR1. I'm Mike Machado at 418. More than 300 acres in Hilo are now in the hands of the Department of Hawaiian Homelands. The transfer is part of Act 14, which transfers land from the state back into a trust under the Hawaiian Homes Commission Act. The State Board of Land and Natural Resources needs to transfer about 285 additional acres to satisfy the act. 334 acres are located in the Waiakea area on Hawaii Island. Kali Watson is the HHL's chairman.
2: Act 14, I mean, that's 30 years ago. So here I am 30 years later trying to close it out. But I'm thankful that we're finally getting close. The 334 acres, I mean, these are acreage that really go to the purpose of the program. And that's the whole thing about these land transfers. When you look at the history of the Hawaiian Homes Commission Act 105 years ago, we were given marginal and really, really bad lands. If you go to Waimanalo, you look up at the cliffs, but the Pali, that's our land. You go to the Big Island, you look at some of the lava fields, that's our lands. These lands make sense.
18: Most of the parcels will be used for homes, while some will be commercially developed. Maui County is asking residents and businesses that were impacted by Hurricane Lala to file a damage report. Reports will help officials document and understand the extent of the damage and identify needs. Filing a report does not bring direct financial aid, but it does help support the county's requests for federal disaster assistance. The Maui Emergency Management Agency says reports contribute to the entire community's resilience. Residents and business owners can file only for damage to private property. They're asked to provide as much information as possible, along with photos. Reports can be submitted at MauiRecovers.org. MauiRecovers.org. Mahalo, friends, for listening to All Things Considered on community-supported Hawaii Public Radio. I'm Mike Machado. The time in the islands is 4:20.
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0: This is All Things Considered from NPR News. I'm Elsa Chang.
8: And I'm Juana Summers. The U.S. has no federal laws banning corporal punishment in schools, and an NPR analysis has found it still happens in several states. A warning now that we're going to spend the next several minutes hearing about that. In schools, corporal punishment usually means a paddling, and research shows it can be harmful to children. But advocates for corporal punishment say it works for their communities. NPR's Caden Mills visited a school that allows corporal punishment.
3: Alan Gordon is the elementary school principal in Warner, Oklahoma, where corporal punishment is legal.
4: What would happen if you maybe had to come to the office? Who can raise their hand and tell me?
5: You got to whoop him.
4: Who's going to whoop you, though?
5: You.
3: He's pretty popular with his students, but they know what'll happen if they misbehave.
4: What am I going to whoop you with?
5: A paddle!
4: And what's the paddle's name?
5: Peace and Harmony.
3: Peace and Harmony. Gordon said he only ever spanks with a parent's permission, and usually no more than 5 students a year.
4: I tell one of my little friends that has a biting problem, I tell him, people are not food. Repeat it to me.
3: After multiple referrals to Gordon's office, biting is the kind of thing that could lead to a paddling.
4: First of all, I sit right here, and we have a conversation about what they did and why we're here. And I always tell them, we're going to take care of this, and then we're going to send you up out of here.
3: Then Gordon prepares to paddle them.
4: They place the hands flat on the desk, spread the legs apart, and we just swat them.
3: He demonstrates on his hand. In the absence of federal laws banning corporal punishment in schools, it's up to states and local districts to decide if it can be used. An NPR analysis found 30 states plus Washington, D.C. have explicitly banned the practice in K-12 public schools. That's one of the reasons it's much less common today than in the past. But it still happens. The most recent federal data shows there were almost 32,000 reported instances of corporal punishment in the 2021-22 school year.
6: It has no long-term benefits at all, and only has negative long-term impacts.
3: Joan Durant is a child developmental psychologist who has spent much of her career researching corporal punishment at the University of Manitoba. She and the American Psychological Association say corporal punishment does more harm than good.
6: It predicts higher levels of disruptive behavior problems, aggression, antisocial behavior, and the child is learning that aggression is a perfectly acceptable method of resolving conflict.
3: It can also be traumatizing for some students, like Tessa Davis's son, who was paddled in kindergarten. He goes to school outside Little Rock, Arkansas, and she said he's always struggled with his behavior.
7: So I had gotten a phone call that he had, now mind you, he's five. He was in the cafeteria, and he grabbed a girl's jacket and, like, twisted it.
3: According to Davis, the school said he was trying to choke the girl. They told Davis they could either suspend him for 3 days or paddle him.
7: So it's really a matter of, could I afford to be off for 3 days?
3: Davis said she couldn't miss work, and since they sometimes used corporal punishment at home, she and her husband chose the paddle.
7: And I just remember feeling, like, instant regret.
3: The next time she dropped him off at school,
7: he was like, I'm scared to go back because of what happened.
3: Since then, Davis has become an advocate against corporal punishment, and she said her son, now 13, is doing a lot better without the fear of being hit.
10: For some people, there's like a deep belief, you know, children need to feel fear. They need to fear adults. This is what we do to raise good children.
3: Morgan Craven advocates to end corporal punishment in public schools nationally. She's with IDRA, a group that promotes equal educational opportunities, primarily in the South.
10: Whether it is tied to religious or faith-based beliefs or other sort of community norms, there is this belief that corporal punishment is not harmful at all, but is actually part of the expectation that some communities have.
3: 15 states explicitly allow corporal punishment in public schools, including Oklahoma.
11: So I've worked in over 150 small schools in Oklahoma. I don't want any consequences taken away from me.
3: Randy Randleman is a licensed psychologist who helps schools develop their disciplinary procedures, including the school district we visited in Warner.
11: I would never want a child spanked too much because then we would be the abusing person, and I would never spank a child until the last resort.
3: But he believes the threat of corporal punishment can be powerful.
11: I go out here every day, and I see there's a small group of kids that if they knew they would get a paddling, oh, it's done. So why would you give that up?
3: But researcher Joan Durant said corporal punishment often doesn't deter bad behaviors in children. And she said in some cases, even mild corporal punishment can lead to heightened anxiety, depression, addiction, and abuse.
6: They interpret that experience as, I'm unworthy of respect, I am helpless, I am someone people can hit.
3: One study shows that later in life, those children are also more likely to experience intimate partner violence as a perpetrator or as a victim.
6: It's just really difficult to produce mentally healthy, respectful, non-violent, non-bullying people by hitting them.
3: In Warner, Principal Gordon wants to be clear.
4: We are not over here advocating for you to beat your child. That is not what that is. You know, I feel like discipline is a form of love that a lot of kids are lacking.
3: Gordon said the responsible use of discipline has the potential to change kids' lives. But many communities have different ideas of what exactly that looks like. Caden Mills, NPR News.
0: A former aide to Dr. Anthony Fauci has pleaded guilty to trying to conceal emails about the origins of the COVID-19 pandemic. NPR health correspondent Rob Stein has this story.
12: Dr. David Morins worked under Fauci as a senior advisor at the National Institute of Allergy and Infectious Diseases. In April, federal prosecutors indicted Morins for allegedly trying to conceal email exchanges about coronavirus research by using his personal email instead of his work email. And on Tuesday, he pleaded guilty in federal court to one count of conspiring to defraud the United States. Here's his lawyer, Timothy Belovitz.
13: By pleading guilty, Dr. Morins has accepted responsibility for what he did, and he'll continue to do so.
12: Neither Morins nor his attorney would comment further. Republicans like Senator Rand Paul have accused Fauci and Morins of trying to cover up NIH funding of a Chinese lab some believe created the virus that caused the pandemic. Fauci and Morins have disputed that, and many scientists argue the weight of the evidence indicates the virus emerged naturally. Fauci was not charged with anything in connection with Morins, but Paul's Senate committee earlier this month held Fauci in contempt of Congress for refusing to answer questions at a hearing. Jennifer Jones runs the Center for Science and Democracy at the Union of Concerned Scientists. She says the Trump administration has been attacking scientists in many ways.
14: Criminal prosecutions of scientists is a classic authoritarian tactic.
12: But Robert Fisher, a Boston attorney who was not involved in the Morins case, says the charges against him appear solid.
15: When you're a government official, you're sworn an oath, you're working for a federal agency, you're just held to a higher standard.
12: Morins, who's 78, could face 5 years in prison and a fine of up to $250,000 when he is sentenced in November. Rob Stein, NPR News.
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18: Good afternoon. It's All Things Considered on member-supported HPR1. I'm Mike Machado. It's 429. The lights are slowly coming back on around Hawaii Island, but Hawaiian Electric says some pockets of customers could be without power for weeks. HPR's Vanna Harriman-Pote spoke to residents about how they've managed so far without power.
16: Koloko was one of the hardest hit neighborhoods in North Kona. The Hawaii County Civil Defense Agency said at least 30 sections of utility line came down just on Koloko's main road. John Halpin lives in that neighborhood. During the storm, he says he heard crashes and booms as trees split and power transformers exploded.
25: It looks like a little bit of a war zone there right now. A lot of tree branches, a lot of telephone lines in the road, and just people out trying to make things better.
16: Halpin lost power on Saturday, and it has yet to come back on. When he spoke to HBR on Monday, he was driving back from Planet Fitness in Kona, where he had gone to take a hot shower. He's also been without water pressure since the storm.
25: We're currently flushing the toilet with our jacuzzi water.
16: The Department of Water Supply is having challenges getting water to North Kona while the power's out since its system runs on electricity also. Hawaiian Electric's latest estimates say pockets of North Kona may not have power until Sunday. That means Halpin and his neighbors could go more than a week without power.
25: We have several neighbors that, you know, are needing generators. Their food is going bad in their refrigerators, and Lowe's and Home Depot and Costco are sold out of generators, so that is also an issue right now.
16: Stores around the island confirmed to HBR on Tuesday that they were out of generators. Some also reported running low on propane and gas cans. Across the island in Hawaiian Paradise Park, Miley Bodlin and her family got their power back on Tuesday after nearly 4 days without.
26: And it's not the first time we've had something like that happen. And when we had Izelle, we were without electricity for about 32 days.
16: After Tropical Storm Izelle hit Hawaii Island in 2014, Bodlin's family got a generator that is crucial for Bodlin's mother, who relies on several medical devices that need power, including an oxygen generator and a CPAP machine.
26: So we can keep her oxygen going, but the level of work that goes into it is much higher, and especially if you have jobs and things that you're attending to.

0: We had a similar effect as Tropical Storm Azelle as we did for this storm, because she would not have survived being at home for 30 days. We probably would have had to figure out some kind of medical extraction for her.
1: Savannah Harriman-Pote, HBR News.
2: Following a disaster, it's natural to want to help those affected. But where do you start? HBR's Catherine Kluwit-Pachtel reports on a grassroots volunteer organization that's taken out some of the guesswork, sharing a vetted list of families in need.
3: Hawaii Mutual Aid Network has raised over $22 million for disaster-impacted Hawaii residents over the past 3 years. Now, they're jumping into help in the wake of Hurricane Lala. Their goal is to get people immediate financial support to get back on their feet.
4: We really just try to keep it simple and tell them to just create a GoFundMe or have somebody that they trust create the GoFundMe for them.
3: That's Hawaii Mutual Aid Network founder Kenna Reed.
4: We have a submission form that we have families fill out where they put their information so we can like properly vet them. And then we have a team of volunteers from the community for Hurricane Lala. We have a group of people who are actually from Ko'u that were running certain fundraisers.
3: In addition to a shareable list of individual fundraisers, the network also creates a group fund in partnership with GoFundMe's nonprofit branch.
4: You can either donate directly or you can donate to the fund and we'll donate it directly. But either way, all the money goes straight to the family.
3: Hawaii Mutual Aid Network has housed several initiatives. Help Maui Rise garnered $18 million for Lahaina fire survivors, and Storm Kokua raised $4 million after the Kona lows. The grassroots effort started immediately after the Maui wildfires, when Reed, an Oahu resident, wanted to ensure her donations went directly to fire survivors.
4: I was like, whoa, like how do I know where to give to?
3: The Google sheet they created makes it easy to compile and share information.
4: We've since taken that same model and applied it to the Kona low storms and now to Ohanas that are impacted by Hurricane Lala.
3: While the most severely affected communities are still focused on getting basic essentials, Reed urges families to try to set up a fundraiser as soon as they can.
4: Don't wait, because we've seen again and again that those who create fundraisers immediately after a disaster tend to do a lot better.
3: And, says Reed, it's okay to ask for help and let your community support you. Catherine Kluwit-Pachtel, HPR News.
2: 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I'm Mike Machado. It's 4:35.
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6: 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I'm Elsa Chang.
7: And I'm Juana Summers. Today would have been Nolan Wells' 19th birthday. Wells, a black teenager, was found dead on an island just off the Mississippi coast over a month ago. He and his friends were celebrating July 4th when he went missing. His friends returned home to Ocean Springs, but Wells' body was found on Horn Island 2 days later. Tonight, friends, family, and the community are gathering to remember Wells on his birthday while the investigation into his death continues. Elise Gregg with Mississippi Public Broadcasting and the Gulf States Newsroom has been following the story and is with us now. Hi.
8: Hi there.
7: Elise, just tell us a bit more about how people are remembering Nolan Wells today on his birthday.
8: So folks are holding a prayer rally in Biloxi this evening at Greater St. John AME Church. They're holding a service tonight, and prayer is really being emphasized as the core of the evening. I spoke with Pastor Jamal Bryant ahead of the rally. He's the pastor of New Birth Missionary Baptist Church in Stonecrest, Georgia, and the keynote speaker for tonight. He honed in on the fact that they don't want this to be a political rally.
9: We're not pointing fingers at people, but we're lifting our hands towards God. We don't want this to be lost in a partisan conversation. We really just want justice for the family, and we want closure for the family.
8: The criminal investigation is ongoing, but investigators still haven't shared any updates or findings.
7: I mean, Elise, it's been more than a month and no word from authorities?
8: No, not at all. That's right. I've been checking in with the district attorney and the sheriff's offices, and they're still not sharing anything. In fact, Jackson County District Attorney Angels Myers McElrath sent out a

0: Was released just yesterday. It's the first release she shared in nearly a month. She reiterated that she doesn't have the freedom to share information and details from the investigation, and that she can't control what other people may share from the investigation. She also mentioned letters that she can't share, but that other people have posted. That's likely a reference to letters exchanged between her office and attorneys for the family regarding a review of Wells's cell phone.
1: Now, the attorneys have shared some of those letters with you. Tell us what they say.
0: So, Wells' cell phone has not yet been examined. When Wells' body was discovered, he didn't have his phone on him. His parents had tracked it to a friend's house, and his parents have the phone now. And there's been a bit of a back and forth with investigators. They just don't want to turn the phone over to them. And letters show that the family is trying to negotiate a joint forensic examination. Attorneys say that they had an agreement with investigators on July 15th for a joint examination, but nothing has happened so far. The district attorney is not commenting. Here's Lisa Park, an attorney for Wells' family in Atlanta last week.
2: We're waiting for the DA to determine the time, the place, the date. Let us know, and we are going to be there with our forensics team and anybody else, but it's done one time, one examination. We're ready for it to happen.
0: They asked the district attorney to pick a day this week for that examination. It's not clear whether that's happened.
1: Elise, do you have any sense of the timeline for when more information might be released about this investigation?
0: Unfortunately, no. Officials still haven't indicated if the investigation is officially complete, although it seems unlikely if they're still waiting to examine Wells' phone. Now, we do know that the official autopsy of Wells' body is complete, but again, they're not sharing results of that, and an independent autopsy came back with inconclusive results. And the district attorney has indicated that the results of the investigation will go to a grand jury. One of the family's attorneys, Eric Hertz, told NPR last week that he believes that could happen in less than 30 days. He said that's based on the timeline of evidence he's seen. He didn't say who might be the subject of that grand jury review, but several of Wells' friends have retained high-profile lawyers in case of wrongful death suits and to potentially file defamation suits.
1: Elise Gregg with Mississippi Public Broadcasting and the Gulf States Newsroom. Thanks.
0: You're welcome.
3: All right. The U.S. government hit a grim milestone today. The federal debt now tops $40 trillion. That's a new high watermark for red ink, and it shows no signs of receding anytime soon. NPR's Scott Horsley joins us now with more on what all this government debt might mean for people's pocketbooks. Hi, Scott.
4: Hi, Elsa.
3: Hi. Okay, so $40 trillion, it's such a huge number, I can't really picture it, but how did we even get here?
4: Well, it's pretty straightforward. The government spends more than it takes in every year, and that gap has been getting bigger. Maya McGinnis heads a group called the Committee for a Responsible Federal Budget. She says what's really surprising is the speed at which this debt has been piling up. We've added $1 trillion just since March, and we've added $20 trillion in the last 9 years.
5: So it took the country's history to borrow the first $20 trillion, and then we doubled that amount since 2017. And I think what is most concerning is not just the level of debt we're at, it's the pace at which we are continuing to add to it.
4: This year alone, we're adding more than $2 trillion in new debt. You know, Congress passed a big tax cut last year, so the government's collecting less revenue than it otherwise would. But government spending just keeps growing. Despite all the talk from the president and Elon Musk about cutting waste, fraud, and abuse, most government spending is on autopilot for things like Social Security and Medicare, and those are likely to keep climbing as the population ages.
3: Exactly, Social Security and Medicare. But what else is the government spending money on?
4: Well, one of the biggest expenses now is interest payments on the debt itself. We're spending more than $1 trillion just on interest payments this year, more than we spend on defense, more than we spend on Medicare. And the government has to cover that interest tab before it can do anything else. Those interest costs have jumped by about 15% from a year ago. That's partly because there's more debt to finance, but it's also because the people who lend the government money are demanding higher interest rates. The interest payment on 30-year treasuries this week was the highest it's been in almost two decades. And Michael Peterson, who heads a fiscal watchdog group named for his father, Pete Peterson, says that's no coincidence.
6: They're seeing $40 trillion. They're seeing deficits growing as far as the eye can see. And they're going to demand higher and higher interest rates. And when the government borrows this much, that brings up the rates for everything else, from mortgages to car loans to credit cards.
4: Mortgage rates, for example, tend to rise and fall with the yield on 10-year treasuries, and lately those rates have been rising, which makes it even more costly for someone trying to get a home loan, which is a big reason the housing market's been in a multi-year slump.
3: Yeah. Well, Scott, what would it take to reduce this level of debt?
4: Well, the first rule of holes is when you're in one, stop digging, or at least don't dig faster and faster. Right. Maya McGinnis says it's going to require some courage and cooperation among political players. It's also going to require voters to be more disciplined about what we demand from the government and how much we're willing to pay for it.
5: We're in a period right now that's really about short-termism. Give me tax cuts, give me spending increases. People are feeling tense and overstretched, and those things obviously help them, and they don't see the huge consequences in the longer term of those short-term freebies.
4: You know, Elsa, one of the things that's really striking about the recent buildup of debt is that it's happened at a time of relative prosperity. Unemployment is low right now. We're not in the middle of a global pandemic. And yet, we see the government still running a $2 trillion plus deficit this year at a time when Washington should be trying to improve its finances so it would be better prepared for the next crisis, whatever that might be and whenever it might hit.
3: Yeah. That is NPR's Scott Horsley. Thank you so much, Scott.
4: You're welcome.

0: You're listening to All Things Considered from NPR News. For the first time ever, Washington, D.C. is hosting an IndyCar race. More than two dozen race cars will speed around the National Mall this weekend on a course that runs right past multiple art and history museums. As NPR's Rachel Treisman reports, that's raised questions about the safety of the works inside.
1: President Thomas Jefferson celebrated the country's 25th birthday with festivities including a horse race near the White House. This weekend, the U.S. is celebrating its 250th with an IndyCar race in the same spot.
2: He had one horsepower. I got a lot more horsepower than that here this weekend.
1: That's Bud Danker, president of Penske Corporation and the chair of the Freedom 250 Grand Prix, which culminates in Sunday's big race. Drivers will take 147 laps around a nearly two-mile course smack dab in the National Mall. Cars nearing speeds of 180 miles per hour will fly by landmarks like the National Gallery of Art and multiple Smithsonian museums.
2: I provided them engineering studies to talk about decimal levels, noise, vibration levels, peak particle velocity.
1: The National Gallery of Art told NPR it conducted its own vibration study and implemented safety measures. It declined to share specifics, but has boarded up some of its outdoor sculptures. Some art and historic preservation advocates worry that valuable works could be at risk. Leading that charge is Mary Okin, assistant director of the nonprofit Living New Deal.
3: The idea that for several hours of racing cars, we might be risking their safety and the access to these extraordinary works for future generations. That caused great anxiety for me.
1: Okin is particularly worried about the Wilbur J. Cohen Building, the original home of the Social Security program and several historic murals. But more broadly, she's concerned that organizers didn't fully investigate these risks or take precautions when planning the race, which Trump only authorized in January. For example, she would like to see them install vibration monitors.
3: The fact that there is an insistence that it has to go by major collections of arts, whether or not those collections get damaged, indicates a lack of care about the things that belong to the American people.
1: The White House and IndyCar say they're following appropriate protocols and do not anticipate any damage. Denker says the race cars are lighter than passenger vehicles and other urban races haven't caused issues.
2: There's no vibration, okay? Our decimal levels are lower than those of a siren.
1: This is an increasingly hot topic in the art world. Leila Sauvage is a paper conservator in Amsterdam who studies the impact of vibrations on museum collections. Those could be from construction or even concerts.
4: The objects don't care about whether it's a race or it's singing next to it. It just feels vibrations.
1: Sauvage says vibrations can cause damage over time, a growing crack in a painting, a sculptor's arm falling off. Typically, she says, conservators prepare for potential disruptions by running tests and moving vulnerable works to a safer part of the building.
4: And it could be that because of the way the collection is hanging in the museum, maybe it's okay.
1: Even so, Sauvage says she's anxious about the race. The silver lining, she says, is that people are talking more about the risks to art. She hopes that will translate into better protocols in the future. Rachel Treisman, NPR News.

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1: CHPR 1 at 4:48. I'm Mike Machado. As Hawaii continues to clean up in the aftermath of Hurricane Lala, several countries in the South Pacific are dealing with drought as a result of the climate pattern of El Nino. HPR's Derek Mwama has more in the Pacific News Minute.
2: El Nino is a global climate phenomenon that is created by changes in winds and sea surface temperatures over the tropical Pacific Ocean. In Papua New Guinea, it's been the reason schools in several areas have been shortening class times. PNG's National Broadcasting Corporation reports that revised schedules have been announced across all education levels. School officials are being told to monitor available water supplies and observe staff and students closely for signs of heat exhaustion and dehydration. Meanwhile, Samoa's meteorology division says El Nino is expected to persist through the remainder of 2026, with a 60-70% chance of below-normal rainfall. It also warns that despite El Nino generally bringing drier conditions to Samoa, the risk of tropical cyclones is also elevated. Vanuatu's weather service has declared a drought for some northern parts of the country, where rainfall has been significantly below the long-term average for an extended period of time. The Fiji Times reports its weather service's latest outlook indicates a high chance of very dry conditions across several parts of the country through the end of August. With the Pacific News Minute, Derek Mwama, HPR News.
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4: This is All Things Considered. I'm Juana Summers.
0: And I'm Elsa Chang. If you're on Medicare, it can be tricky getting coverage for the blockbuster weight loss drugs known as GLP-1s. It depends on your exact diagnosis, and you might need to pay hundreds of dollars in co-pays or co-insurance. Last month, Medicare launched a pilot program that could streamline that process. Some eligible seniors will pay just $50 a month for the drugs. But as Jackie Fortier with our partner KFF Health News reports, many people with the most serious illnesses still will not get that discount.
5: When Jeff LaMarca heard about Medicare's new GLP-1 Bridge program, he thought he'd finally found a way to afford Zepbound. The retired professor has spent years trying to lose weight.
6: And I thought, thank God there's a path for it.
5: Medicare's temporary discount program applies to people who use the GLP-1 drugs for weight loss and only for weight loss. Patients who qualify pay just $50 a month. On the first day applications opened, LaMarca's doctor in New Jersey submitted the paperwork. He was denied. To him, it didn't make any sense.
6: I'm obese, morbidly obese, BMI 42. I'm at risk for stroke. I'm pre-diabetic, and yet I can't get it.
5: LaMarca is among an estimated 5.9 million Medicare enrollees who were locked out of the discount program because they have medical conditions like type 2 diabetes or sleep apnea, conditions that GLP-1s treat. The Centers for Medicare and Medicaid Services runs the GLP-1 Bridge program. It's a pilot that'll run for 18 months. Spokesperson Timothy Foster says the goal is to study whether Medicare can save money by treating obese patients up front with GLP-1s before they develop more costly chronic health conditions. But there are eligibility rules around who can be part of the pilot. People like LaMarca technically do have another option: go through their Medicare Part D prescription drug plans. In practice, though,
7: coverage doesn't always mean paid for or affordable.
5: Taylor Lacey is a primary care physician in Kansas. She says patients often spend months jumping through insurance hoops to unlock Part D coverage, succeed, and then get sticker shock.
7: In general, I would say my patients' copays are anywhere from $200 to $600,
5: which is unaffordable. Lacey worries their health will get worse if they give up on getting the medicine.
7: They need treatment, and those are the people that are being neglected.
5: Without the medication, Jeff LaMarca worries about his heart and about having a stroke.
6: I'm terrified. I can't lose weight, and my sleep is horrible. My stress is beyond tolerable.
5: He eventually got his Medicare drug plan to cover Zepbound, but at the pharmacy, he found out his monthly copay would be hundreds of dollars, more than he could pay.
6: I've got too much to do in my life yet, and I'd like to be healthy. I'd like to be a lot thinner. I'm tired of being fat.
5: The GLP-1 prescription he fought so hard to get approved is still too expensive for him to fill. It's still waiting at the pharmacy.
0: Jackie Fortier is a reporter with our partner KFF Health News.
8: The Belleville neighborhood on the east side of Paris is famous for its vibrant mix of ethnicities and cultures. It's long been home to immigrants from North Africa, the Middle East, and Asia, with large communities of Muslims and Jews. At a cafe bar there, men from both faiths have been gathering together for decades. Rebecca Rossman sends us this postcard.
9: If you walked past this tiny cafe in northeast Paris, you might not think much of it. On most days, it's just a small group of older men playing cards in a small room.
10: La belote.
11: La belote.
10: La belote. Me.
9: They argue, laugh, and escape loneliness. But nowadays, this type of gathering is a rarity in Paris. These men are a mix of Jews and Muslims, and for decades, they have been coming here every week to play belote, a French card game. It's a pretty subdued gathering now, but years ago, the room would have been filled with men shouting and teasing one another. You couldn't escape the cigarette smoke. Back then, it was an association for retired Tunisian immigrants.
12: On jouait à la belote, on jouait aux cartes, et ça criait, ça chantait.
13: We played cards, people shouted, people sang.
9: That's René Rubens, one of the old regulars who in 2018 transformed the space into this cafe bar.
12: Au fil du temps, la plupart ils sont partis.
9: Over time, most have left, Rubens says. They died, got sick, or simply stopped coming. At night, Parisian hipsters come here now for the house-made honey wine. But a couple times a week, the remaining card players return. On a recent afternoon, a few regulars showed up, longtime friends, Jewish and Muslim, mostly born in Tunisia.
14: On a la même culture. On a la même cuisine.
13: We have the same culture, the same food, the same music, and the same language. We live together.
9: This is Max Journeau, 80, a chatty retired pharmacist who has been coming here for decades. He says this meetup represents a version of Tunisia he remembers from his childhood. A place where religion mattered less than neighborhood and habit.
14: Depuis toujours avec les Arabes. Le fait de grandir ensemble, d'avoir les mêmes souvenirs, les mêmes...
9: He says growing up in Tunisia, Jews and Muslims lived side by side, shared the same memories. We grew up together, he says. Do you get that? We are together. Outside this cafe, there are growing divisions. France is home to the largest Jewish and Muslim populations in the European Union. Conversations between the two have grown increasingly tense since the October 7th, 2023 attacks in Israel and subsequent Gaza war. But inside the cafe, there's always been one unspoken rule. Politics stays out.
12: A cafe, on est là pour passer du bon temps et...
9: We're here to have a good time and talk about other things, René Rubin says. That includes younger generations who come in the evenings after the card players are gone. Like Munir Hamami, a 39-year-old who grew up in the neighborhood.
15: C'est un monument, René, c'est le plus vieux de la rue.
9: He calls Rubens an institution. Everyone knows him, he says.
15: On s'apprécie en tant qu'être humain, c'est différent. Et je le respecte parce qu'il m'a toujours respecté.
9: We appreciate each other as human beings, he says. We don't care about religion. Rubens says that's true, but worries that outside this space, things aren't always so simple.
12: D'évoluer quand tu restes dans ta bulle, tu peux pas évoluer, hein? Tu peux pas.
9: He says he worries people increasingly stay inside their own social and political bubbles.
12: D'évoluer quand tu restes dans ta bulle, tu peux pas évoluer, hein? Tu peux pas avancer.
9: You stay in your bubble. You can't evolve, he says.
12: Tout ça, c'est une question d'empathie.
9: Getting past that, he says, is just a question of empathy. There's people who say they don't like Jews, don't like black people, don't like Arabs, just because of what they seem to represent to them, he says. But when you look, if you speak with the person, you realize they're just another person. Which is why every Tuesday and Thursday, the card players keep returning. Rebecca Rossman, NPR News, Paris.

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5: All Things Considered continues on KHPR Honolulu, KKUA Wailuku, KANO Hilo, KHPH Kailua Kona, KIP Ilehue, and KJHF Kualapu'u. They are collectively stations of HPR 1 on this Wednesday afternoon at 5 o'clock.

0: The winter is approaching in Ukraine, and if we don't provide these Patriot missile batteries, they're going to suffer grievous damage.
1: We hear thoughts from a recent congressional delegation trip to Ukraine about the shortage of munitions there.
2: It's Wednesday, August 19th, and this is All Things Considered from NPR News.
1: I'm Elsa Chang.
2: And I'm Juana Summers. More than 1,000 refugees who fled Afghanistan have been stuck in Qatar for 5 years.
3: We have a moral obligation to those we served with in Afghanistan. We have a promise. And a promise is made, should be promises kept.
1: Also, a shipment of rare books somehow ended up at an Amazon AI training warehouse.
4: Because they already scraped the internet, the next logical step is to scan books.
1: And clues about longevity in the immune systems of Japanese people 110 years old and up. Those stories and more after this news.
5: Live from NPR News, I'm Giles Snyder. The federal government's debt hit a new high today, $40 trillion. NPR's Scott Horsley reports just covering the interest payments is now the government's second largest expense.
6: The government is spending more than $1 trillion just paying interest on the debt this year. That's more than it spends on defense or Medicare and trails only Social Security. The federal debt has doubled since 2017 and is expected to grow by more than $2 trillion this year alone. Maya McGinnis, who heads the Committee for a Responsible Federal Budget, says that's remarkable at a time of low unemployment and no pressing government crisis.
7: We used to borrow during bad times, but now we borrow during bad times and good times.
6: People who lend money to the government are demanding higher interest rates, which is also driving up the cost of private borrowing for things like mortgages. Scott Horsley, NPR News, Washington.
5: The Israeli military has announced a rare criminal investigation into two high-profile attacks during the Gaza war, including one investigation in which a 5-year-old Palestinian girl was killed. A film about her death was nominated for an Academy Award. NPR's Daniel Estrin reports.
8: The film is called The Voice of Hind Rajab. She was the sole survivor of her family, who was killed by Israeli fire as they fled Gaza City. She called Palestinian paramedics for help in this recorded call. As the paramedics tried to rescue her, they too were killed by Israeli fire. Later, the girl's body was found. Now, more than 2 years later, the Israeli military announced a criminal investigation into that incident and into last year's killing of 15 Palestinian rescue workers in a single attack. Soldiers crushed their vehicles and buried the dead in a mass grave. Israel says it will not open criminal probes into three other attacks that killed aid workers from World Central Kitchen and Doctors Without Borders. Daniel Estrin, NPR News, Tel Aviv.
5: Moderna, one of the major forces behind the COVID vaccine, is announcing groundbreaking work against skin cancer. NPR's Sydney Lupkin has more.
9: Moderna has been studying a treatment for the deadly skin cancer melanoma. It combines Moderna's mRNA-based cancer therapy with Keytruda, an existing drug made by Merck. The treatment improved outcomes for melanoma patients who have already had surgery to remove their cancer. The Moderna therapy is a personalized mRNA cancer vaccine that uses the patient's own tumor cells to train the patient's immune system to fight their cancer. Moderna says adding the vaccine increased survival time for patients without the cancer returning or spreading to other organs. That's compared to patients treated with Keytruda alone. The mRNA-based therapy has not yet been approved or evaluated by the Food and Drug Administration. The new results have not yet been peer-reviewed or published in a medical journal. Sydney Lupkin, NPR News.
5: Moderna shares surge following Wednesday's announcement. This is NPR News.
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11: Good afternoon. It's All Things Considered on HPR One. I'm Mike Machado. It's 5:04. Hawaii residents who use SNAP, formerly known as food stamps, and lost food due to Hurricane Lala, could get that food replaced. State Department of Human Services says households whose power went out for at least 4 hours could submit a signed statement and an estimate of their loss to receive replacement benefits. Scott Murray Shige heads a state division that administers SNAP benefits.
12: Typically after 4 hours, food that's unrefrigerated would spoil. So document that. We know that, again, there are many households that were impacted by extended power outages, and we know how critical SNAP is in providing food for local families. So we wanted to make sure that families know of this opportunity to request replacement benefits from us.
11: Eligible residents can receive up to the amount of SNAP benefits they have received this month. They have up to 10 days after the loss of food to get replacement benefits. More information can be found at the DHS website or by calling the public assistance phone line at 1-855-643-1643. Again, 855-643-1643. Maui County is asking residents and businesses that were impacted by Hurricane Lala to file a damage report. Reports will help officials document and understand the extent of damage and identify needs. Filing a report does not bring direct financial aid, but it does help support the county's requests for federal disaster assistance. The Maui Emergency Management Agency says reports contribute to the entire community's resilience. Residents and business owners can file only for damage to private property. They're asked to provide as much information as possible, along with photos. Reports can be submitted at mauirecovers.org. Again, mauirecovers.org. 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I'm Mike Machado. It's 5:06.
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1: 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I'm Juana Summers.
14: And I'm Elsa Chang. Ukraine launched one of its largest aerial attacks of the war in recent days, sending hundreds of drones into Russia and killing at least six people. At the same time, Ukraine's president, Volodymyr Zelensky, has admitted that his country is running low on air defense weapons, which Ukraine desperately needs to defend itself against Russian ballistic missiles. Democratic Congressman Raja Krishnamoorthy of Illinois has just returned from a congressional delegation trip to Europe, which included a stop in Ukraine, where he visited a drone facility and talked to leaders about the shortage of munitions. Welcome to the show, Congressman.
15: Hey, thank you, Elsa.
14: Thank you. Okay, I want to start with Ukraine's need right now. It's running low, as we just mentioned, on air defense weapons. And one of our correspondents, Greg Myrie, recently spoke to someone who lives in Kyiv about the fact that Russia's ballistic missiles are hitting Ukrainian cities far more often because the country is running out of American-made Patriot air defense missiles. Let's just take a listen to what this man said.
16: There's no question these attacks will continue. The main question is how many more buildings will be hit before our foreign partners give us more help, more Patriot missiles.
14: So there's no question that there is a need in Ukraine, but what exactly are leaders in Ukraine asking for from the U.S.? Like, how did they make the case to you?
15: Look, they want to co-produce these missile systems. They want us to be able to, for instance, license the production of Patriots to Ukraine or to a country nearby that can then, you know, transport them to Ukraine. Unfortunately, because of bureaucratic inertia, there just hasn't been that co-production possibility kind of materializing despite rhetoric from the White House to the contrary.
14: When you say there's bureaucratic inertia, you're talking about inertia in the U.S.?
15: Yeah, I think in the Pentagon, I think that they're not willing to work with our friends, partners, and allies to co-produce some of these munitions closer to where they are needed. And if we don't provide these Patriot missile batteries or other systems to the Ukrainians, they're going to suffer grievous damage to their, you know, energy infrastructure, for instance.
14: But let me ask you, assuming that there is a way to overcome that bureaucratic inertia, as you put it, do you have a sense of what level of assistance to Ukraine could even pass in Congress right now?
15: Well, there is assistance happening as we speak to Ukraine right now, even from the American side. But remember, we started a program with our friends, partners, and allies called the PEARLS program, which allows for Europeans to purchase these particular systems on the Ukrainians' behalf and then donate them to the Ukrainians. And so right now, they just don't have stuff to purchase because we're running low on all of these munitions.
14: I'm going to pivot now to the political situation in Ukraine, because last night, the ousted Ukrainian defense minister, Mykhailo Fedorov, called for wartime elections. And as far as I understand, this is the most direct challenge to Zelensky that we've seen so far, right? This call from Fedorov for a presidential election during wartime. Like, do you have any concerns about potential political unrest in Ukraine down the road?
15: Possibly. But on the other hand, I think that what I hear from Ukrainians across the political spectrum right now is almost a uniform resolve that first they have to make sure that they are unified in, you know, making the Russians feel the costs, not only in Ukraine, but also within Russia, and that Putin come to the table with an opportunity for a real settlement, as opposed to some kind of a fake settlement.
14: Well, this war between Russia and Ukraine is now in its fifth year. Did you just get any sense while you were there in Ukraine of how people are dealing with all these years of war on a human level, how they're coping at this point?
15: It's super tough. I mean, like, you know, I, you know, talk to people who are having to go into their bathtub at night because of the air raid sirens. And so I think that, you know, there's tremendous personal sacrifice that the Ukrainians are having to make. But at the same time, you know, these are some of the most courageous, brave people I've ever met. And I think that that combined with their will to fight means that they are going to continue to do well on the battlefield as well as they possibly can. And, you know, we have to stand with them. There's just no other option.
14: Congressman Raja Krishnamoorthy, Democrat from Illinois, thank you very much for your time today.
15: Thank you, Elsa.
17: 5 years ago this week, the U.S. war in Afghanistan ended with the evacuation of the U.S. embassy in Kabul and desperate scenes of Afghans trying to escape the Taliban's return. Some made it to the United States, but many others are still in limbo, including more than 1,000 who were airlifted to a U.S. base in Qatar. Even some Afghan family members of active duty U.S. troops have been stuck there with no clear future as war has broken out in the Gulf, NPR's Quil Lawrence reports.
18: Since his second term began, President Trump has been dismantling the pathways for immigration, including for more than 1,000 Afghan war refugees at Camp Asiliya in Qatar. In February, war broke out between Iran and the U.S., with missiles passing overhead and even crashing near the camp.
19: So they didn't get hit, but there was fragments that fell through it actually went through their building, hit the side of the bed. The individuals weren't in the room, thankfully.
18: Sean Jamshidi's older brother and sister and their kids have been stuck at that camp for more than a year. Jamshidi moved to the U.S. as a child with his parents from Afghanistan in 2000. When he was old enough, he joined the Marines and served 10 years. Jamshidi's brother had stayed behind in Afghanistan, and during those years, he volunteered to work alongside U.S. forces.
19: The fact that he's alive today is a miracle because there was actually many close calls. And it's also dangerous if they find out that you were working for, if the Taliban finds out you're working for the U.S. government in any waveform.
18: Afghans who risked their lives to serve alongside American troops were promised a visa to the U.S. in return. But Jamshidi's brother is still waiting for that visa. It's a cause taken up by veterans of the war in Afghanistan, including Republican Congressman Don Bacon, a retired brigadier general. He's broken with the Trump administration on this issue and co-sponsored a bill in Congress to protect Afghans already in the U.S. from deportation.
3: We have a moral obligation to those we served with in Afghanistan, who served by our side, helping us out. We had a promise, and a promise is made should be promises kept. Absolutely.
18: In response to an email from NPR, the State Department replied that negotiations continue about where the Afghans could be resettled, but wouldn't offer details. The email said, quote, a third country is a positive resolution that provides safety for these remaining people to start a new life outside Afghanistan while upholding the safety and security of the American people. Sean Jamshidi says one rumor was that the Afghans there would be sent to the Democratic Republic of Congo, a country at war where Jamshidi served as a Marine. He says his brother has started to lose hope for himself and his children.
19: He's got daughters who are studying. One of his daughters is studying to become a doctor, the oldest one, but she can't do that anymore because of the current situation.
18: Jamshidi himself is trying to stay positive that his siblings will make it somewhere safe, somewhere they can visit their mother who's in poor health. And he's also worried as a Marine, an American, who knows how important honor and trust are.
19: And if we break that barrier and break the trust with them, that we, you know, we gave them like a promise and we don't keep it, then other people around the world will not trust us. And unfortunately, that's kind of where we're kind of heading to, where people are not trusting us anymore because of the promises that we keep breaking.
18: Quil Lawrence, NPR News.
14: Japan has one of the highest concentrations of super centenarians in the world. That's people who live to be at least 110 years old. Now, researchers there are studying their immune systems for clues on their remarkable longevity. NPR's Ping Wang has more.
9: Kosuke Hashimoto at the University of Osaka says there are about 150 or so of these so-called super centenarians spread throughout Japan.
20: So they have to find everywhere from Hokkaido to Kyushu, south to north.
9: They're not easy to find, but for researchers looking into how people stay healthy as they age, tracking them down is worth it.
20: Those people tend to have less cancer or heart disease, so their immune system still function very well.
9: Hashimoto and his colleagues looked at immune cells from blood samples from 10 of them. Compared with younger adults, that's relatively younger, those over 70, the super centenarians had a much higher ratio of a specific type of immune cell, one that's also found in the bodies of people fighting certain cancers. Now, these super agers showed no signs of those cancers, but Hashimoto says aging bodies are known for making abnormal cells and proteins that can lead to cancer.
20: It is clear that more mutation happens. Those are like new adaptation in the late stage of aging.
9: In their new paper, published in Cell Reports, Hashimoto and his colleagues think they're seeing a new stage in immune development that kicks in around age 100, that of the immune system adapting to a new priority, tackling abnormal cells in aging bodies. That's the theory, at least. David Massapust at the University of Minnesota researches human immune systems.
21: It's a great hypothesis. It would demand a lot of further work. It will be very hard to untangle the correlation with any kind of causation.
9: Massapust says there are several well-documented stages of immune development starting as an infant.
21: So when we're young, you know, you go to daycare and it's the dirtiest place on the world and you, have a pretty lousy immunity to most things.
9: There are changes in the teen years, midlife, and later years, all thought to help the body adapt to what it's likely to encounter in those stages. But Massapust says by age 100, it's not clear if changes to the immune system are doing anything helpful or just happening.
21: I just don't think there's a ton of selection pressure to get 110-year-old people to live one more year.
9: Hashimoto, the study author, agrees that there are just limits to aging bodies, even those with super immune systems. The longest living person known to science died decades ago at 122 years old. No one has exceeded that since. Ping Huang, NPR News.
11: This is HPR 1 at 518. I'm Mike Machado. More than 300 acres in Hilo are now in the hands of the Department of Hawaiian Homelands. The transfer is part of Act 14, which transfers land from the state back into a trust under the Hawaiian Homes Commission Act. The State Board of Land and Natural Resources needs to transfer about 285 additional acres to satisfy the act. The 334 acres are located in the Waiakea area on the Big Island. Kali Watson is DHHL's chairman.
22: Act 14. I mean, that's 30 years ago. So here I am 30 years later trying to close it out. But I'm thankful that we're finally getting close. The 334 acres, I mean, these are acreage that really go to the purpose of the program. And that's the whole thing about these land transfers. When you look at the history of the Hawaiian Homes Commission Act 105 years ago, we were given marginal and really, really bad lands. If you go to Waimanalo, you look up at the cliffs, but the Pali, that's our land. Go to the Big Island, you look at some of the lava fields, that's our lands. These lands make sense.
11: Most of the parcels will be used for homes, while some will be commercially developed. A political campaign ad is sparking concern over its possible use of an AI-generated deepfake. Independent candidate Nathan Berning aired a commercial promoting his anti-abortion platform. It shows a woman bearing a strong resemblance to the late Native Hawaiian activist Haunani K. Trask endorsing his campaign. Mililani Trask spoke with HPR to respond to the use of her sister's likeness in the commercial.
23: I'm stunned by it. I think it's dangerous. I think it is a violation of people's right, not only to privacy, but to things that are sacred, like the images and the voices of our loved ones. But when it is used to manipulate and impact the voting process, it becomes something that everyone should be concerned about.
11: Berning received nearly 900 votes in the primary election. Mahalo for listening to All Things Considered on community-supported Hawaii Public Radio. I'm Mike Machado. It's 520.
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2: 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I'm Juana Summers.
4: And I'm Elsa Chang. Israel's military says that it's launching criminal investigations into two deadly attacks on civilians carried out by Israeli troops in Gaza. These attacks in the past couple of years of war made headlines around the world, and one was the subject of an Academy Award-nominated film. NPR's Daniel Estrin reports from Tel Aviv.
8: The film is the voice of Hind Rajab.
7: Hello?
8: It's about this real-life phone call to Palestinian paramedics during the Gaza war. 5-year-old Hind Rajab called from the car. The other family members inside were dead. Israeli troops fired on them as they fled Gaza City in January 2024. As the paramedics set out to rescue the 5-year-old girl, they too were killed by Israeli fire. Later, the girl's body was found. Now, 2.5 years later, the Israeli military has announced a criminal investigation. The army said the family was driving contrary to a notice the army had announced to residents, and that troops fired at the family's car as it approached them. The army noted, quote, alleged failures in coordinating with the Palestinian ambulance crew. The girl's grandmother, also named Hind Rajab, spoke with NPR about Israel's criminal probe. We support that it be opened, but there should be justice for all the children and adults of Gaza, she says. But she doesn't believe soldiers would actually be held accountable, and said justice should come internationally. The Israeli army also announced another criminal investigation into last year's killing of 15 Palestinian rescue workers in a single Israeli attack in March 2025. A cell phone video retrieved from one of the rescue workers' bodies captured his last moments. Mom, he says, forgive me. This is the path I chose to help people. The army said soldiers misidentified the rescue vehicles and fired on them. These are among about 150 incidents the army is still reviewing of soldier conduct in Gaza, where health officials say Israel has killed more than 73,000 Palestinians. The military has only opened 2 other criminal probes into the conduct of soldiers in Gaza, according to an Israeli human rights group called Yesh Din. The group's director, Ziv Shtal, says Israeli military convictions are rare.
24: In the even more rare cases where there is a conviction against soldiers or commanders, they get the most ridiculous punishments in comparison to the offenses they commit.
8: Israel's army says it will not open criminal probes into several other attacks in Gaza that killed aid workers from World Central Kitchen and Doctors Without Borders. Daniel Estrin, NPR News, Tel Aviv.
2: Tech companies have been going to great lengths to find ways to train their AI models, including purchasing, scanning, and then destroying rare books. An investigation by 404 Media traced one purchase of rare books with a tracking device and found that the shipment ended up at an Amazon AI training warehouse. Let's bring in Emmanuel Myberg. He's the reporter behind this story. Welcome to the program.
25: Hey, thanks for having me.
2: Thanks for being here. I mean, Emmanuel, this is an incredible story. I wonder if you could just start by walking us through how it came together. Where did the idea to put a tracking device into a rare book come from?
25: Yeah, so we've known that AI companies have been doing this since a lawsuit from book authors against Anthropic, which is one of the major AI labs. And that lawsuit revealed that they were purchasing books in large quantities, that they were scanning them, and that in order to scan them really fast, they cut the spines off the books and fed the pages to the scanner. I was interested in that. At some point, a bookseller who's been in the business for a long time reached out to me and said that they have been getting very large orders. I obviously wanted to know where these books ended up. So we managed to get a tracking device into one of these orders, which is how we discovered the Amazon warehouse.
5: So interesting. And how were they able to tell if these books were being purchased for AI training?
25: So there are a few signs. One of them is historically the kind of people who buy these books don't make such large orders. Another sign is that there was no coherent theme to the kind of books that the clients were purchasing. So for example, if there's a library at a law school, they might purchase a few books about a specific legal issue. That makes sense. You can tell that there's someone who is interested in a specific subject. When you get an order for hundreds of books that have no coherent theme, that is another sign.
5: And if I understand correctly, these companies are going after old books. Why is that?
25: Well, there is this problem with training AI models, which is up until now, the AI models are mostly trained on all the information that they scraped off the entire internet. At the point at which they did that, that content was human generated. Articles from newspapers, from blogs, scientific articles, just people chatting online. And what AI companies discovered is that once they scraped all that data and they were looking for more data to make their AI models even better, they tried generating data with AI and then having the AI train on that text. It turns out that that causes a problem called model collapse, where if an AI trains on AI training data, it gets worse. So now they're looking for more human-generated text because they already scraped the internet. The next logical step is to scan books that are not easily available online. This is why at least the books that I've seen that end up in these orders are not popular, common, easy-to-find books. They're more rare books.
5: Interesting. What do you hear from critics of this practice? Like, what do they say the issue is here?
25: So I think people obviously have a very negative reaction to anyone destroying books in large quantities. I think people hear the term rare book and they're imagining a first edition of Oliver Twist.
5: Right, yeah.
25: Or something like this. That is not the case. A rare book is most likely a book that was never printed in large quantities because it is about a niche subject. It is what is called vanity publishing, where someone self-publishes a book. It's an instruction manual for a product that's no longer available. It's really things like this that people at the moment don't really care about. They don't have high emotional value. But we don't necessarily know what we might find valuable in the future.
5: Emmanuel, how did Amazon respond to your reporting?
25: Amazon confirmed that the warehouse that I reported on, VGT3, was actually used for AI training data. Their specific quote was, "Amazon purchases books through commercial channels to help develop and improve the products and services our customers use." That is a vague statement about why they're doing this exactly. I believe that the reason is that it's not just for AI training data and that originally the facility wasn't established for that reason, but it is one reason that they're scanning the books now.
5: That was Emmanuel Myberg, a reporter with 404 Media. Thanks so much.
25: Thank you.
4: 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The U.S. war with Iran
6: Aloha.
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6: One of the first words new residents in Hawaii learn is mauka, meaning inland or upland. It is one of the most commonly used Hawaiian terms since we don't give directions as many other folks do. It is actually two words, ma, meaning at, and uka for upland, and is spelled M-A-U-K-A. For Hawaii Public Radio, I'm Lilani Poliahu, ahui ho.
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11: This is HPR 1 at 529. I'm Mike Machado. The lights are slowly coming back on around Hawaii Island, but Hawaiian Electric says some pockets of customers could be without power for weeks. HPR Savannah Herman Pote spoke to residents about how they've managed so far without power.
1: Koloko was one of the hardest hit neighborhoods in North Kona. The Hawaii County Civil Defense Agency said at least 30 sections of utility line came down just on Koloko's main road. John Halpin lives in that neighborhood. During the storm, he says he heard crashes and booms as trees split and power transformers exploded.
10: It looks like a little bit of a war zone there right now. A lot of tree branches, a lot of telephone lines in the road, and just people out trying to make things better.
1: Halpin lost power on Saturday, and it has yet to come back on. When he spoke to HBR on Monday, he was driving back from Planet Fitness in Kona, where he had gone to take a hot shower. He's also been without water pressure since the storm.
10: We're currently flushing the toilet with our jacuzzi water.
1: The Department of Water Supply is having challenges getting water to North Kona while the power's out since its system runs on electricity also. Hawaiian Electric's latest estimates say pockets of North Kona may not have power until Sunday. That means Halpin and his neighbors could go more than a week without power.
10: We have several neighbors that, you know, are needing generators. Their food is going bad in the refrigerators, and Lowe's and Home Depot and Costco are sold out of generators, so that is also an issue right now.
1: Stores around the island confirmed to HBR on Tuesday that they were out of generators. Some also reported running low on propane and gas cans. Across the island in Hawaiian Paradise Park, Miley Bodlin and her family got their power back on Tuesday after nearly 4 days without.
12: And it's not the first time we've had something like that happen. And when we had Izelle, we were without electricity for about 32 days.
1: After Tropical Storm Izelle hit Hawaii Island in 2014, Bodlin's family got a generator that is crucial for Bodlin's mother, who relies on several medical devices that need power, including an oxygen generator and a CPAP machine.
12: So we can keep her oxygen going, but the level of work that goes into it is much higher, and especially if you have jobs and things that you're attending to. The medical care and medical needs of somebody that you're working with during a storm like this is just astronomically larger.
1: On Sunday, Bodlin had to navigate the aftermath

0: surgical extraction for her.
1: Savannah Harriman-Pote, HBR News.
2: A beloved bakery on Hawaii Island was left devastated by severe storm damage after Hurricane Lawa. Punalu'u Bake Shop in Na'alehu sees nearly 500,000 visitors each year, but on Monday morning it had to close its doors after floods left the bakery inundated with mud and debris. General Manager Zach Kennedy spoke with HPR about the catastrophic damage.
3: One of the waterways broke free and caused a wall of water to come down the hill, and it took out the cemetery, and it caused a tremendous amount of rock, mud, tree debris to go right through the bakery. Basically, catastrophic damage. At this time, I have nothing else. It was a beautiful thing to see the community to come together, so I just want to take a moment to thank the community who helped us. You know, stay tuned. We'll give you guys updates, and we'll try to come back stronger and better than before.
2: More updates on Punalu'u Bake Shop's recovery can be found at bakeshophawaii.com, bakeshophawaii.com. While many residents across the state are recovering from Hurricane Lala's damage, some have been able to get back on their feet thanks to help from their community. Jamie Lee Troyer lives in Wa'anae on Oahu. A large tree fell on the fence surrounding her house while she, her husband, and kids were inside. She says her neighbors immediately checked in on her family, helped pull the tree off the house, and brought chainsaws to cut it down, all while dealing with the damage to their own homes.
4: It literally made me cry. It's just absolutely amazing, and I'm super grateful for it. I can't say it enough how much that means to me. That's like what made everything so positive, also seeing how they help you and in general, how they help each other. But like, especially that showed us, yes, the house, you know, like it's all the material stuff, but what really matters is who the people you have around you.
2: Troyer says social media has been a big help in connecting people in need. She hopes more people in rural areas can be connected to necessary resources. Mahalo, friends, for listening to All Things Considered on Community Support at HPR 1. I'm Mike Machado at 535.
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6: 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I'm Elsa Chang.
7: And I'm Juana Summers. Primary elections in Alaska last night set the stage for some big races in the fall. One's for a Senate seat that could be key in Democrats' efforts to take control of the Senate in the midterms. And Democrats could be getting some momentum going into the race for governor there. They're still counting votes, but joining us now with an update is Liz Ruskin with Alaska Public Media in Anchorage. Hey there.
8: Hi, Juana.
7: So, Liz, just to start, I know that Alaska has a sort of unusual primary system. Remind us how it works.
8: Yeah, it's an open primary. All candidates are on the same ballot, and the top four of any party advance to the November ballot. And they will be counting votes from this primary for two more weeks. It's, you know, a big state with a lot of transportation challenges. Ballots mailed on Election Day have 10 days to arrive. Some are coming from villages off the road system that depend on small airplanes for mail service.
7: Okay, let's dig into these races, starting with the Senate. We know, according to the Associated Press race call, that Republican Senator Dan Sullivan is in the top four. So is Mary Peltola, the Democrat, trying to flip that seat blue? How's the race shaping up?
8: Yeah, Peltola is a former congresswoman from rural Alaska. She and Sullivan are way ahead of everyone else. They will be on the November ballot. She's running a few percentage points ahead of him. Peltola was the first indigenous Alaskan elected to Congress. She won a special election in 22, then a regular election that year. But she lost her seat to a Republican 2 years ago when Trump was on the ballot. Here's Peltola addressing supporters last night, sounding a national theme, affordability.
9: We are getting crushed by corporate greed. Dan Sullivan, every single vote, votes along with corporate greed. He is there for every fat cat in the nation, from healthcare to fuel to groceries.
8: And Sullivan last night at his campaign event took a veiled jab at Peltola for her motto of, quote, fish family freedom.
10: Some people talk about fisheries. Others, like myself, we act and get things done on fisheries. Cleaning up our oceans, strengthening our

0: salmon runs, banning Russian and Chinese trawl-caught fish from coming into our country.
1: Sullivan said he's passed a lot of bills in Congress for Alaska.
2: Liz, put this into context for us. How does this fit into the national picture for control of the Senate?
1: This race is one of only four Senate seats in the country that the Cook Political Report rates as a toss-up. Right now, Republicans only hold the Senate by a few seats. So with control of the chamber at stake, we've already seen a lot of campaign money from people outside of Alaska.
2: And I do want to end by talking about the governor's race. There are some signs it could be close. I will point out that that's a job currently held by a Republican.
1: Yeah, two Democrats are leading the primary and have made the top four per the AP. One is former state lawmaker Tom Begich from a prominent political family. The other is Democrat Jonathan Christ Tompkins. He goes by JKT. He's also a former legislator, and he's portraying himself as a dynamic younger Democrat who can win the state. The other two spots in the top four have not been called yet. They'll almost certainly go to a couple of conservatives from a large pack of Republicans in the running. I'll note the state hasn't elected a Democratic governor since 1998.
2: Liz Ruskin of Alaska Public Media in Anchorage, thanks so much.
1: Thank you, Juana.
3: A decade ago, the U.S. was in its pivot to Asia era, focusing diplomatic and military resources on countering a more powerful China, while also nurturing closer ties with fast-growing Asian economies. But today, conflicts in the Middle East are once again taking up most of America's military resources. This week, the only American carrier formation in the Pacific was diverted to the Middle East. And analysts say that pivot to Asia is over, if it really ever began. NPR's Emily Feng reports.
4: On paper, Trump administration officials say Asia remains a priority. Here's Elbridge Colby, Undersecretary of War for Policy, speaking earlier this month to reporters about countering Chinese aggression after a trip to Southeast Asia.
5: They don't want a big war. Nobody wants a big war.
4: Including the Philippines, he said, a key U.S. ally in the Pacific region.
5: But you understand that you have to be strong to ensure that you can prevent that outcome.
4: He was speaking about deterrence, mostly against the Philippines' regional competitor, China. But Asia is far from the U.S. president's agenda these days. In August, Trump reduced the number of joint military drills with South Korea, citing a long-held grudge about U.S. security.
6: It's inconsistent with published U.S. strategy documents and policy speeches, which really hurts U.S. credibility.
4: That's Drew Thompson, a former senior defense official in the Obama and first Trump administrations. Now he's a fellow at the S. Rajaratnam School of International Studies in Singapore. No ally expects unconditional support from Washington, he says.
6: But sudden policy reversals and arbitrary shifts cause allies to increase their hedging behavior, and that reduces the strength of alliance relationships.
4: An assessment released this month by the conservative think tank the Heritage Foundation found the U.S. only had a fraction of the key interceptor missiles needed for defense in the event of any potential Chinese invasion of Taiwan. That was true even before the Iran war further depleted American munition stocks. Randall Shriver, a former Assistant Secretary of Defense during Trump's first term, says that could embolden China.
7: It's possible that China's looking at all of this and saying, you know, perhaps we're the ones who should engage in opportunistic aggression when we look at some of our long-held ambitions, like those related to Taiwan, the South China Sea.
4: The South China Sea, where China's been trying to claim more territory. Dan Blumenthal, a senior fellow at the think tank the American Enterprise Institute, says there have been long-term shortages in munitions and logistics in the Western Pacific region.
8: We could see the shortfalls coming.
4: That are now painfully obvious. As early as the Bush administration in the early 2000s, when Blumenthal was senior director for China and Taiwan at the Defense Department, he saw the U.S. was trying to pivot more to Asia, but
9: the pivot never was properly resourced, never took off.
4: Middle East conflicts and budget battles kept drawing resources away. China was watching the entire time, says Mike Dom, a former naval intelligence officer, now a fellow with the Aerospace Research Center at the Mitchell Institute.
10: I was working at the U.S. Embassy in Beijing in 2014 when Admiral Wu Shengli, who was the commander of China's Navy at the time, thanked the U.S. Navy admiral for what was supposed to be the rebalance of U.S. forces to the Pacific.
4: Thanked the U.S. in front of Dom.
10: The Chinese admiral noted the U.S. never really rebalanced its forces in any meaningful way.
4: meaning the U.S. could not extract itself from conflicts in the Middle East, all while China improved its Navy capabilities. Emily Fang, NPR News, Washington.
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0: 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More than 7 million Americans who are 65 or older live with dementia. Another 13 million people provide unpaid care for those folks, their loved ones, or friends with a diagnosis. Those numbers are expected to climb as the U.S. population ages, and advocates say government support will be critical for early detection and resources for caregivers. Luke Nozica with the Midwest Newsroom reports.
1: Dementia is an umbrella term for a decline in cognitive abilities severe enough to interfere with daily life. Its most common form is Alzheimer's disease. Bobby Marshall embodies the importance of early detection and intervention. When he was diagnosed, doctors said he had just 5 to 8 years to live. However, he's lived longer.
2: 11 years in, and I'm doing pretty good.
1: Bobby and his wife Sandy decided to get a baseline cognitive assessment after her father died of Lewy body dementia in 2014. It's a kind of dementia that became better known after the death of actor and comedian Robin Williams. Both Marshalls previously worked in the medical field and thought they might as well get screened. She was 50, he was 55.
3: That way, in 10 years, we'll do another test and see where we are. And for the first time in our married life, I did better on a test than Bobby did. Yeah. Bobby's very smart. And I passed it and he didn't.
1: The couple, who lived in Florida at the time, learned Bobby had early onset and atypical dementia. They went home that day and launched into research, determined to get ahead of the disease. Bobby made a plan with a neurologist and a nutritionist.
2: We were seeing what was going on around the world and different countries and how they treated it, and decided that we were going to attack it head on and get out in front of it and do the best that we can.
3: I would love for you to be the first survivor.
1: Sandy and Bobby now live in Poplar Bluff, a city of about 16,000 people in the Ozark foothills in southeast Missouri. Bobby described it as a medical desert with few resources. At first, the couple continued to travel to Bobby's medical appointments in Florida. Eventually, they got off a more than year-long wait list to see a specialist in St. Louis. Now, the Marshalls drive nearly 3 hours from their home to see Bobby's doctors at Washington University in St. Louis. David Olson is the Alzheimer's Association's Midwest and Central Plains Government Relations Director. He calls government buy-in critical to supporting people with dementia, and says each state is making progress in its own way. For example, Nebraska passed insurance coverage last year for biomarker testing to help with early detection.
4: This is a disease that impacts everyone, whether you're Republican, Democrat, Black, White, Hispanic. This is impacting somebody in your community.
1: Advocates have pushed for years for states to create dementia service coordinators in order to connect families with resources, especially in rural areas. Coordinator positions exist now in Washington, D.C. and 33 states, including Illinois, Kansas, Nebraska, and Missouri, whose governor recently signed a healthcare bill that created the full-time position.
4: Having an individual that can cross agency lines can make those connections and really provide a coordinated state strategy to respond and best provide services for people living with disease in all stages, as well as their caregivers.
1: Supporters say statewide coordinators also help with early detection, which has been critical for people like Bobby Marshall. More than a decade after his diagnosis, Bobby still golfs with friends. For NPR News, I'm Luke Nozica in St. Louis.

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1: This is HPR 1 at 548. I'm Mike Machado. Power outages around the islands remain a focus for residents and work crews today. The most severe situation is on Hawaii Island, where Hawaiian Electric reports more than 17,000 customers remain without power. Electricity is also out to nearly 2,700 customers on Oahu, nearly 900 on Maui. The Kauai Island Utility Cooperative reports 57 customers there are without power. HECO also says restoration of electricity will take more time on many parts of the Big Island. The utility says 95% of the power should be on back by the end of the day today in North and South Hilo, as well as South Kahala. And 95% of it should be back by the end of the day tomorrow along the Hamakua coast. HECO says that by the end of the day Friday, 95% of the power should be back in South Kona, with a similar amount restored by the end of the day in North Kona, North Kohala, and Puna. Not surprisingly, the company says the most extensive work remains in Kau. A lot of that's expected to take nearly 3 weeks. HECO says 95% of the power in Kau should be restored by the end of the day on Tuesday, September 8th. And with that in mind, the National Hurricane Center is also watching a storm that's expected to develop over the next day or two east-southeast of Hawaii. The center says it's too early to determine the exact location or magnitude of the potential storm surge, wind, and rainfall impacts associated with this system. So there might be another one. Of course, we'll continue to monitor developments and keep you posted on details as they become available. This is member-supported HPR 1.
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2: From NPR News, this is All Things Considered. I'm Juana Summers.
3: And I'm Elsa Chang. Lake Powell and Lake Mead are, well, lakes, but they're also reservoirs created by dams on the Colorado River. In fact, they are the two largest reservoirs in the country. And as of this month, Lake Powell and Lake Mead have hit new record low levels of water. Now, that's important because the Colorado River basically supplies the southwestern U.S. So, what does that mean for the 35 to 40 million people who rely on this water? Well, we've got Jack Schmidt with us to help us answer that question. He's the senior research scientist at the Center for Colorado River Studies at Utah State University. Welcome.
4: Great to be with you.
3: Great to have you. Okay, so if we could use a scale from 1 to 10, what roughly is the level of alarm here?
4: Well, we're at a critical 8 or 9 on the scale. We're certainly at a 5 alarm fire right now.
3: Okay, so we've been hearing a lot about record low snowfall last winter in the West. Is that the main cause of all of this, of the low water levels here?
4: Well, as a friend of mine has said, this has been a crisis as if we're standing on a railroad track and the train is coming right for us at 5 miles an hour, and we haven't had enough sense to get off the track.
3: Oh, wow.
4: The reservoirs were completely full at the turn of the century in fall of 1999. And we had a string of very dry years in the first 5 years of the 21st century. And we essentially kept right on using water at the rate we had been using it in the past. And the other issue that makes all this of real concern is it's only August, and we have no idea whether it's going to snow this winter or not.
3: How much of that low snowfall, at least recently, is because of, say, human-caused climate change versus regular fluctuations like El Nino?
4: Well, there's no question that there are strings of dry years, mm-hmm. and in the 21st century, we have occasional singular wet years. In the 21st century, the average natural flow of the Colorado River is 16% less than was the natural stream flow between 1930 and 2000. So we can call that the long-term decline in runoff associated with a warming climate.
3: Right. Okay. How much of this record low water right now do you attribute to growing demand? Like, you know, the Southwest, it's growing in population. Farms depend on this water. Data centers everywhere need cooling. How much is growing demand making this so much worse?
4: That's not the problem.
3: Huh.
4: The year of largest consumptive use in the basin was 2002. And the basin has been slowly and steadily making efforts to reduce its consumptive use. L.A., San Diego, Phoenix, Denver, Vegas, what have you.
3: Mm-hmm.
4: Each of those cities today uses less water than they did 20 years ago, despite the fact that they've grown in population and economically. 70% of all the water used in the basin is used for agriculture. The real focus going forward has to be on the efficiency of water use by agriculture in the basin. The cities have really done a great job.
3: Well, is there anything, Jack, that can reverse this shortfall in the near future? I mean, other than hoping and praying for an extremely snowy winter and snowy winters to come?
4: The federal government has announced the sideboards of how it proposes to manage the system in the next decade. We are all awaiting the final announcement of the federal government as to exactly what the details of the operating plan is going to be for the next 2 years. There's absolutely no question that consumptive water use in the basin has to be significantly reduced. There's really no way to get us back from the edge of the cliff unless we consume less water.
3: Jack Schmidt is a senior research scientist at the Center for Colorado River Studies. Thank you so much for your time today, Jack.
4: Thanks a lot for talking.
2: 3 years ago, Oregon became the first state to let the masses legally take psilocybin, the active ingredient in magic mushrooms. Today, researchers there published a study in JAMA Network Open on this regulated psychedelic industry. NPR health correspondent Will Stone reports.
5: Initially, Dr. Todd Korthis was skeptical about his state's psilocybin experiment. Plenty of things could go wrong when you dose people with a powerful drug outside of a tightly controlled medical setting. So he was pleasantly surprised by their findings.
6: These results are very reassuring.
5: His team at Oregon Health and Science University followed close to 350 people who took psilocybin at one of the state's licensed centers.
6: What our information shows is that Oregon psilocybin services are safe and that they substantially improve mental health and well-being.
5: In fact, more than half ranked it as one of the most meaningful experiences of their lives. Much of the recent psychedelic research has centered on clinical trials with the aim of winning approval from the Food and Drug Administration to treat mental health conditions. In Oregon, the program is not medical. Most adults can take psilocybin under the supervision of a licensed facilitator. Balaj Sigeti is a clinical data scientist at the University of California, San Francisco.
7: In the clinical settings, there are a lot of eyes on the patients, a lot of medical attention. And to see that the whole thing did not blow up in this regulated business environment is definitely good news.
5: The most significant issues in the Oregon study were related to behavioral health, not physical health. There were four people who had serious adverse reactions. For example, one person had a violent reaction while on the drug. Others dealt with extreme anxiety later. Albert Garcia Romeo studies psychedelics at Johns Hopkins University School of Medicine. He's more cautious about the findings. They represent only a small fraction of the 20,000 plus people who've gone through the state's program.
8: You know, we really can't generalize based on this study, that this is going to be this safe and look this way for everyone.
5: He also wonders if the safety data is a bit too rosy. He's personally spoken with numerous people from Oregon who've reached out to the clinic at Johns Hopkins.
8: People who have not necessarily had good experiences or who require ongoing care after the fact.
5: In this study, and in general, those using psilocybin in Oregon tend to be white and higher income. Some of the top reasons they gave for seeking out the drug were curiosity, self-improvement, and mental health symptoms. Dr. Korthis in Oregon says their study shows people felt they benefited in many domains.
6: for whatever reason, psychedelics like psilocybin tend to be cross-cutting and help people revisit a host of issues in their lives. Sometimes people come in for one thing and they go out with three others.
5: In his view, their findings bode well for his state's homegrown psychedelics industry. Will Stone, NPR News.
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1: 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Coming up in a bit, Marketplace followed by The Daily. Then at 7 o'clock, we got Reveal. 8 to 10, Evening Jazz with Charles Husson. And then wrapping up the evening, 10 to 12 after hours, Funk and Jazz Sessions with Roger County. I'm Mike Machado. I'll be back tomorrow. Aloha.
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11: In Los Angeles, I'm Kai Rizdal. It is Wednesday today, the 19th of August. Good as it always is to have you along, everybody. So, true story. We were going to take a day off from the bond market today. Can't go to that well too many times, you know. But then the Treasury Department changed our minds when it decided this morning, you know what? Those yields on the 30-year bond are a little too high for our liking. So we've brought Robin Brooks back again. He's a senior fellow at the Brookings Institution. Hi, Robin.
12: Great to be with you, Kai.
11: Okay, layman's terms, please. What did Treasury do this morning?
12: So Treasury buyback is basically announcing that you're going to buy literally long-term Treasury bonds back. And remember, Kai, that yields, which is basically the interest rate mm-hmm. on bonds, moves inversely with prices. So when you buy something back, the price goes up and the yield goes down. So this is something the Treasury announced because basically the pain threshold for yields going up was crossed.
11: Do you think that Secretary Bessent has solved the underlying problem that you and I discussed yesterday?
12: So the problem is fiscal policy, right? We have deficits that in a non-crisis period, we don't have COVID, we don't have the pandemic. We have a deficit of 7% of GDP, give or take. And if you want yields to come down sustainably, then that is what you need to rein in. I would call what we're doing now, this buyback, I would call it financial engineering. It is really shuffling the deck chairs.
13: There will come a time then, one might infer, that the markets are going to, you know, wise up, as it were, and do with yields what they will.
12: Totally, Kai. In fact, markets today are doing very much that. The dollar is tumbling, and gold is going through the roof. Gold and precious metals across the board are up 4% or 5%. Bitcoin is up 6%. So remember, Kai, last year, this time, the debasement trade that was all about precious metals got going. We had crazy rallies in precious metals across the board. That's what the market is trading. And it is basically trading debasement and fiscal dysfunction.
13: All right. For the non-financial types among us, debasement trade in 30 seconds, please. What is that?
12: It is basically markets saying, hey, wait a minute, fiscal policy is out of control. The government is unable to get on top of this. It is going to print money to inflate away the value of debt. And so the market buys safe havens, of which precious metals are one expression.
13: I really, really, really don't want to be alarmist here. Because you can see how people would be hearing you and me talking and many others, right, in the financial press about this. Yesterday, you were about a 6 or 7 in terms of how worried you were about this. It's a reminder of, I guess it was Hemingway who said, you know, you go broke slowly and then all at once. I mean, the bond markets have decided in relatively quick order that they're not happy, right? And so calm things down a little bit and tell me that there's hope out there that this is going to get taken care of and not get worse.
12: So I'd say two things. If I were Secretary Bessent and I looked at what happened in the bond market versus what happened in the dollar and what happened in gold, I would be pretty unhappy that this bang for the buck got me the 30-year treasury yield going only from 5.3 to 5.2. But the dollar is tumbling. This is not a good trade-off.
13: We know Secretary Bessent likes a weak dollar, though, right?
12: Yeah, the thing with the weak dollar is it's tricky, right? You want it to go down, but you don't want it to tumble because that's bad for reserve currency status. And in the end, we need foreigners to invest in the United States. We have a big current account deficit. So you want to tread that line very carefully. Japan is a warning sign that if you fiddle too much with your yields, and we talked about this yesterday, Kai, then your currency can really go into a depreciation spiral. The U.S. doesn't want that.
13: Right. Reasonably quickly, 45 seconds. What do you suppose Chairman Warsh is thinking right now? Because we're moving sort of to the short end of the curve, as we talked about yesterday.
12: I mean, ideally, I would say, you know, in the big scheme of things, we're talking in these buybacks, a couple billion of dollars.
13: Yeah.
12: Versus the outstanding debt in the treasury markets, which is trillions. So my guess is that Warsh is going to ignore all this and focus on inflation and growth. So I think he'll let this be a sideshow. Should he? I'm not sure he should.
13: Maybe he'll talk about it at Jackson Hole in a couple of weeks. Robin Brooks at the Brookings Institution helping us out with the bond market once again. Robin, thanks a bunch.
12: Thanks for having me back.
13: See ya. Wall Street halfway through this week. Traders looked around, decided things aren't all bad, and traded accordingly. We will have the details when we do the numbers.

0: It's going to be Wednesday next until we get a real update on inflation, the Personal Consumption Expenditures Price Index from the Bureau of Economic Analysis. There are, of course, a bunch of things that go into PCE, one of which we were alerted to today, the price of imported goods. They were down in July, off 0.4% from June, thanks mostly to lower fuel costs. When you do that thing that policymakers do, though, and strip out energy, import prices were actually up 4.5%, in fact, from a year ago, the biggest year-on-year increase since 2022. Marketplace's Justin Ho has more now on what is pushing them up and what that's going to mean.
1: The most significant imports that are getting more expensive are capital goods.
2: Particularly capital goods that are computers and semiconductors.
1: Sarah House is senior economist with Wells Fargo. She says that's because of higher demand from data center construction. In fact, the price of imported computers has risen 17% over the past year.
2: To put that in perspective, even at the height of the post-pandemic reopening, supply chain stress, they're up only 4%. So it does show just how insatiable appetite is for all things related to the AI build-out.
1: Data center construction is also pushing up the price of imported metals, including copper and tin, and driving the price of consumer goods higher, says Menzi Chen, an economics professor at the University of Wisconsin-Madison.
3: If you have an increase in prices of semiconductors, that's got to be fed into the chain of prices for all sorts of consumer goods. I can't even think if my coffee maker is without a chip.
1: Higher import prices aren't necessarily going to have a direct impact on overall inflation. Consumers spend a lot more money on services than they do on imported goods. But Oren Kalachkin, an economist at Nationwide, says consumers are still going to feel higher import costs.
4: We're still in this environment here of inflation still running fairly hot. It's going to take some time for us to get back down to that softer trend-like inflation data that we saw, you know, call it pre-pandemic.
1: That's because other factors drive up the price of an imported good after it reaches the U.S., says Diane Swonk, chief economist at KPMG.
5: It's before tariffs are applied. It's before it actually shows up on a store shelf for the most part. And it takes a little bit of time for those things to actually show up then in the prices of the goods that we're actually buying.
1: In other words, Swonk says the increase in import prices is distinct from other inflationary pressures.
5: It gives us an early indicator that there's some global pricing pressures out there that we're having to deal with.
1: And that the Federal Reserve will have to deal with when it makes its next decision on interest rates. I'm Justin Ho for Marketplace.

0: Stop me if you've heard this one before. President Trump has put a hold on a big batch of tariffs that he had threatened. It's Canada this time. There's a maybe sort of deal announced 2 hours before the midnight last night deadline, putting off for 3 days 50% import taxes on a whole bunch of Canadian goods. Details, as they tend to be when these kinds of tariff announcements are made, are sparse. But all the same, we thought this would be a good time to hear from somebody hard at work in the trenches of international trade. Gretchen Blau is a customs brokerage manager at Logistics Plus in Erie, Pennsylvania.
1: So we've been keeping an eye on the negotiations to see if they would take place or not. And it's been a little bit back and forth as to whether or not these would be imposed. We have quite a few customers that import auto parts from Canada. So that was of concern. Even in the local area here, we're near a border crossing. We're about 2 hours away from Buffalo. You know, we have a lot of customers that do a lot of business back and forth across the border. So they were expediting shipments because, of course, the extra freight would be far less than 50% tariffs. I wasn't really surprised to see the can get kicked down the road because we've seen this in the past. In fact, last year there were tariffs imposed on Canada and Mexico that lasted 3 days and then they were rescinded. It's getting to be like, okay, yeah, this got pushed off again. The timing is different than we were told again. It leads to a lot of frustration in planning for our customers, for passing along information for us. I think, if anything, our customers' expectations of what we know ahead of time are lower, unfortunately. Prior to all these shakeups, they seemed to think we had some kind of insider information, and we would repeatedly tell them that no, we don't. And I think finally that's coming across, that we're just doing the best we can with the information we're being given, and we're passing it along as quickly as possible to try and help our customers out. This afternoon and tomorrow, we'll be hearing and what'll be crossing, and get an anticipation of the volume, and then it's kind of all hands on deck. All the administrative processes that need to be done to anticipate the tariffs, anticipate refunds. It's a big strain to the supply chain. Not only, us in customs, but just supply chain managers at the average mom and pop or a huge manufacturing concern. To de-stress, I always joke to everyone that my son has a dozen pairs of hand knit socks now to de-stress after work.
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1: Scrollable, vertical, no more than 2 or 3 minutes. About as much as your attention span.
0: 2 minutes here, 3 minutes there. Where does the day go? First, though, let's do the numbers. Dow Industrial's up 119 points on the day, 0.2%, 53,463. The NASDAQ gained 41 points, that is 0.2%, 26,331. S&P 500 up 16 points, also 0.2%, 7,707. TJX Companies, parent of TJ Maxx and Home Goods and Marshalls, they raised their full-year profit forecast today. TJX plunged 4 2/10% because capitalism, that's the way it works. Competitor Burlington Stores increased 0.2% on the day. Justin was talking about prices for imported goods. Manufacturers often use raw parts that are imported. Caterpillar, maker of agriculture and construction equipment, slumped 2 9/10% on the day. 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
0: This is Marketplace. I'm Kai Rizdahl. I know it seems like forever ago, but you remember back in January, before the president's war with Iran, when the United States grabbed Venezuelan President Nicolas Maduro? Venezuela, the country with more proven oil reserves than anywhere else on the planet? Well, as it happens, there have been some announcements this week that some U.S. energy companies are expanding their footprint in Venezuela. So we figured today's as good a day as any for an update on the state of Venezuelan energy resources and U.S. interest therein. Marketplace's Elizabeth Trovall has that one.
6: Last night, Venezuela's oil minister, Paula Henao, spoke to Venezuelan state television from Houston, Texas. She's telling Venezuelans about new deals with U.S. energy companies SLB and Hunt Oil. She also told Venezuelans U.S. companies want to invest in Venezuela. But Bob Frickland with S&P Global Energy says the country still has a lot of work to do.
7: Venezuela is on a sort of cautious recovery period.
6: He says the country has ramped up its oil production, a lot of which is getting refined in the U.S. But production is still just around 1.2 million barrels a day.
7: It's a long ways out to get back to 2 million barrels a day. There's a lot of money that needs to go. There's a lot of work that happens.
6: We're talking the 2030s and many billions of dollars. For now, David Goldwyn with Goldwyn Global Strategies says investments are more modest and coming from independent companies, and that the big players are watching and waiting as the country reforms its energy sector.
8: You just don't know if you're going to get nationalized. You don't know if your deal's going to hold. You don't know if the country is going to implode, and you don't know if the U.S. is going to reimpose sanctions.
6: But what these companies do know is that there's no resource in the world that's quite like Venezuela's, because getting oil out of the ground there is such a sure thing.
8: There are not that many places in the world where you can find large, long-lived resources where you don't have any geologic risk. Venezuela is that country. You know you're going to get the resources out, and you pretty much know what it costs to put them in shape to export.
6: You just have to manage the political risk above ground. I'm Elizabeth Trovall for Marketplace.

0: It's honestly amazing how much better stuff looks on TV, but I guess that's a whole different thing.
1: Yeah.
2: Oh, yeah.
1: Right? But it's good for recycling
0: sets. Yeah, no, totally. Yeah. It makes a lot of sense, right? And it cut down the investment that you guys had to make and, you know, all that stuff.
3: It's mid-morning on a Monday in mid-August. Chris Crema and Matthew Coe, the guys behind Knockout Shorts, it's a new Hollywood studio that's trying to change the way you watch pretty much everything, are showing me around their soundstage.
0: Let's look around. So we got this kitchen thing and the...
2: Yeah. This is the apartment.
0: Studio apartment.
1: These are my babies, so I'll try not to be a salesman on them.
0: No, go ahead. What is it about having a standing set that did it for you guys? Oh, wait, there's a courtroom?
2: Yeah.
1: Yeah.
0: You can't handle the truth.
2: So, it's like, why couldn't you have, you know, like a Judge Judy in the vertical space using this courtroom, you know? Quick, 2 minute, small
0: don't
2: claims.
0: Lean on that. It's not a solid foundation. Whoops. Judge Judy in the vertical space,
2: yeah,
0: really?
2: Yeah. 2 minute small claims.
3: Look, that could work. We're at the new sets Knockout has built at Sunset Las Palmas Studios here in Los Angeles. Sets built specifically for vertical format filming. Knockout Shorts makes micro dramas, kind of like TV shows for your phone. Episodes are maybe a minute and a half or 2 minutes long. A series runs anywhere from 50 to 80 episodes. And in the year it's been around, Knockout has produced 10 shows so far, and they're hoping to ramp up production this year thanks to these very sets.
0: Here's the thing about these sets, right? These are now standing sets, I understand?
1: Yes.
0: So why is that special, and what does that say about you guys as a company?
1: Yeah, so just to make standing sets as simple as possible, standing sets means that this will not move. No one will take it down. It will basically live here permanently in this setup. Production designers and teams can come in. If they want to paint the walls, if they want to add stuff, that's great. But at the end of it, they have to reset it back. So basically, in theory, someone could come the next day.
3: They may look like traditional Hollywood sets, but standing sets are plug and play. They're fully furnished, rigged with lighting, everything. Crews can just come in and start shooting.
1: So then we come into this.
0: That's like a little
1: set maze,
0: man.
1: Yeah. I know. It's fun.
0: Oh, there we go.
1: Yeah.
0: Yeah.
1: A little bar set. This will also be a coffee
0: bar,
1: shop.
0: Bar, coffee shop, right? Just
1: could
0: depends on
1: restaurant.
0: What you want to do with it.
1: Yeah. That's something about vertical video and low budget filmmaking in general. You want to be able to kind of like, especially vertical because the frame's narrow, you can make a space, if you're smart
0: right, whatever,
1: about it.
0: Whatever you want.
1: Feels like three different locations.
0: Totally.
1: Yeah.
0: Totally.
1: Like we could shoot a scene over there and then turn the camera around and have a different location and shoot it here like he's a coffee shop
0: totally
1: barista. Yeah.
3: The studio lot we're on, Sunset Las Palmas, had a hand in changing television history. The Lone Ranger and Mr. Ed were filmed here. The original I Love Lucy set is one stage over. And Matt and Chris are betting that microdramas could be Hollywood's next transformation. A report out from Omdia, that's a market research firm, found that last year U.S. cell phone users spent more time watching vertical videos than they did watching Netflix or Disney Plus or Prime on their phones.
0: What has this done for you reputation-wise? Because I'm sure, you know, in other, bigger places in Hollywood, people are saying, who the hell are these guys, man?
2: Yeah.
0: Building standing sets.
2: No, I think it further solidifies our mission from the beginning of creating premium Hollywood-level content. And this is quite literally the convergence of Hollywood and the vertical space here on the iconic Sunset Las Palmas.
0: So what does that mean? Convergence of Hollywood and the vertical space?
2: It's as Hollywood is trying to enter the vertical space. Like,
0: it's very buzzwordy, man. Help me out.
2: How do you bring people to achieve better quality in this format that's growing so fast? And in order to do that, you have to work with Hollywood. So that's what we did. Sunset Las Palmas, a very big Hollywood company.
0: Right.
2: We partnered with in order to bring verticals to Hollywood.
0: You guys are confident. You're ambitious. All of which, more power to you.
1: Yeah.
0: Not 6 or 8 years ago, what's his name?
1: Jeffrey Katzenberg.
0: Katzenberg and Meg Whitman spent like $2 billion and went zero in this space.
2: Yeah.
1: We haven't spent $2 billion. That's one. And two, I think that I think Quibi might have got a little bit unlucky as well with COVID, to be honest with you.
0: But they were 2018-19, right?
1: I mean, they launched 2019 and then COVID happens and everyone's inside, everyone's watching Netflix.
0: Having nothing to do but watch their phones. Yeah. Hello, could have been.
1: But I'll tell you how it started in Asia. In Asia, it started with everyone commuting to work and wanting something to watch.
3: Microdramas are huge business in China. Last year, microdrama revenue beat the $7.5 billion Chinese movie box office.
1: big credit to all the Chinese companies that started it. What they realized is we need to match the model that everyone has been watching for 10 years, which is scrollable, vertical, no more than 2 or 3 minutes, about as much as your attention span. Yeah. And Quibi, I think, was 10-minute episodes. And obviously, the budgets were much higher than the budgets we work with. So it's kind of a business about scale.
3: Knockout has a budget of about $250,000 per series, which is, yes, peanuts in Hollywood. But microdramas are low budget because they have to be. They don't have money coming back until after people have watched it, and that's if they watch it at all, because it's a per-view business model.
0: Just through my brief perusal of what did you guys do last night. So like you get 4, 5, 6 episodes for nothing, and then you got to start paying, right? And each of these little minute and a half, 2 minute things end on something of a cliffhanger.
2: Yeah.
0: So, you know, I got pulled into like 3.
2: Yeah. Nice.
0: It worked.
2: Okay.
0: It worked. You know. But that's basically the business model, right? I mean, the first couple are free.
2: Right. Exactly. Yeah. The first couple are free, and then there's a paywall in which you have to pay for coins in order to unlock the rest of the season or, you know, buy a subscription to watch weekly.
0: Right.
2: Yeah.
1: But the model's changing as well, and we're changing with the model, and that's actually something that we're excited about. With TikTok entering the space, TikTok's model's totally different. It's free to watch the entire series, but it's based off ad dollars. So I think that in terms of who's able to watch verticals in the States, it's going to change a lot because you don't have to pay.
0: That's just got to be a giant pain in the butt for you guys, right? Figuring that out?
2: The TikTok model?
0: Well, the TikTok model, who pays, who doesn't, whatever, right?
2: Yeah.
0: Idea that look, you're in an industry that's changing really quickly, but the business model of that industry is changing as you look at it.
2: Yeah. Yeah. You know, our legal column is pretty steep.
0: Yeah. I bet.
2: You know, like transparency is very important for us as an independent studio. So, you know, we've gotten to a place where we're setting the precedent on what that looks like for independent producers who want to make something, sell it to a platform who may or may not, you know, share data.
0: Which is
2: you know, a big key factor. So, yeah, you know, it's going to evolve in many different ways, and we're here for the ride.
0: I was just going to say, you guys are along for the ride.
2: Yeah.
1: Yeah.
2: Yeah.
0: Yeah. Pretty exciting, no?
2: Very exciting.
0: Good stuff. Thanks, you guys. Appreciate it.
2: No, of course.
1: Do you want to see the rest of the sets?
0: There are more sets?
1: Yeah, we got a hospital.
0: What is this?
1: Bunch of hospitals. All right, we got your office.

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1: This final note on the way out today, which begins with the number 40, followed by 12 other digits. I speak here of the federal debt, which, as of the close of business last night, topped $40 trillion for the first time. $40 trillion, $47 billion, $425 million, $768,420, and 22 cents. I have no idea what is up with the 22 cents. But in all seriousness, the really interesting slash scary part of the national debt is how fast it is piling up. See also the 10 minutes that Robin Brooks and I have spent over the past 2 days talking about this. Our media production team includes Brian Allison, John Fokey, Montana Johnson, Drew Jostad, Gary O'Keefe, and Charlton Thorpe. Alex Simpson is the manager of media production. And I'm Kai Rizdahl. We will see you tomorrow, everybody. This is APM.

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I'm Bert Lum. Next time on Bite Marks Cafe, we'll get a mid-year report of Hawaii's signature telecommunications conference. We'll hear from Brian Moon, chief executive of the Pacific Telecom Conference 2027, and learn what new technologies are driving connectivity. 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

0: this El Niño is already big in August. So what has scientists kind of alarmed, I think you can say, is that it still has months more to grow. And it feels like all but an inevitability to them at this point that by the time it's done growing, it will be the largest on record.
1: I'm Michael Barbaro. That's coming up on The Daily from The New York Times.
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3: This is Asian View from NHK World Japan. I'm Keiko Kitagawa. The administration of U.S. President Donald Trump is ramping up its campaign against the International Criminal Court. It's imposing sanctions on the court's leadership, including President Akane Tomoko. U.S. officials have objected to the court's approval of an investigation into alleged war crimes by American troops in Afghanistan. They have also condemned an arrest warrant issued for Israeli Prime Minister Benjamin Netanyahu over alleged war crimes. The ICC criticized the sanctions and says it'll continue to work independently. South Korean media outlets say an annual joint military exercise with the U.S. has been scaled back. This comes after President Trump ordered the Pentagon to substantially reduce it. Trump announced the order on social media on Sunday. He said the exercise sends a totally inappropriate and hostile signal to North Korea. South Korean public broadcaster KBS reported that the duration of the drill has been cut in half, meaning it will end this week. Russia's foreign ministry has launched a protest with Japan after Tokyo objected to Russian President Vladimir Putin's visit to an island in what Japan calls the Northern Territories. On the day of Putin's visit, Japanese Prime Minister Takaichi Sanae said the islands are an inherent territory of Japan in light of historical facts and based on international law. The Russian ministry on Tuesday summoned Japan's ambassador Muto Akira. It said Deputy Foreign Minister Mikhail Galuzin expressed a firm protest. Japan's embassy in Moscow said Muto explained Japan's position on the matter. We are broadcasting from NHK in Tokyo.
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0: new warships based on the Mogami-class frigate of the Japan Maritime Self-Defense Force. Koizumi told reporters that defense cooperation between Japan and Australia is closer than ever. Officials say 13 people have been confirmed dead after record heavy rain hit Japan's Chiba Prefecture last week. They say one person is missing in the region east of Tokyo. The officials say 63 people were staying in evacuation shelters as of 1 p.m. on Tuesday. Work has been underway to move roughly 2,500 vehicles that were abandoned on roads in Chiba City after they were inundated. Officials say they expect all of them will be moved as soon as Wednesday. A project team was set up on Tuesday to deal with the abandoned vehicles. The Japanese government held the first meeting of an expert panel on Tuesday to discuss a new program aimed at helping foreign residents learn the Japanese language and rules for daily life. The aim is to create an environment enabling smooth adaptation to Japanese society. Suzuki Hayato, State Minister of the Cabinet Office, explains.
1: The establishment of the program is an important issue from the perspective of realizing an orderly and inclusive society.
0: The plan will broadly cover medium to long-term residents. The online learning program will also be available outside Japan. A flame lighting ceremony has been held in Tokyo ahead of the 2026 Asian Games torch relay. The 20th Asian Games will open in the city of Nagoya in central Japan on September 19th. The torch relay begins on Saturday. The flame for the relay was lit on Tuesday in Tokyo. The city became the first Japanese venue for the Asian Games in 1958. Sprinter Kiryu Yoshihide lit a torch using the flame in the same cauldron that was used at the time. Flames will also be lit in Hiroshima on Thursday and Nagoya on Saturday. They will be combined with the flame from Tokyo before the start of the relay. The games will run through October 4th and will feature 43 sports. This is Asian View from NHK World Japan.
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3: This is breaking news, really.
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6: From the New York Times, I'm Michael Barbaro. 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
7: A powerful Super El Nino event is right now brewing deep within the Pacific Ocean.
6: The meteorological wrecking ball that is El Nino is back.
8: The Climate Prediction Center gives a 69% chance this year's El Nino may be the strongest since 1950.
9: The heat released by the Pacific Ocean during that event could spike temperatures into unseen territory,
10: making 2027 one of the hottest years, perhaps even the hottest year on record.
6: And this year, it's already shaping up to be by far the strongest and most severe on record, and to wreak havoc across the world. Today, I speak to my colleague, global climate reporter Chico Harlan, about El Niño's history, its inner workings, and its destructive powers. It's Wednesday, August 19th. Chico, welcome back to The Daily.
11: Thank you, Michael.
6: So I feel like this episode requires a little bit of a confession that despite a lot of us hearing about El Nino our entire lives, and despite pretending we know what it means and invoking it in casual conversation, most of us don't really understand what El Nino does, how it works. And I think if we're going to do justice to a historic El Nino like the one we're experiencing right now, we should probably start by actually explaining what it is.
11: So El Nino is a planetary phenomenon that is both totally natural and also a huge chaos agent. And at the core, it is something that happens in the tropical Pacific. It is changes that occur there. And to understand those changes, it helps to think about this rectangle that stretches across the equator in the Pacific Ocean. It would

0: basically run from the coast of Peru, Ecuador, all the way towards like the international dateline. You're almost in the darkest, most uninhabited territory you could find in the Pacific, south of Hawaii and to the north of the small islands like Fiji and Samoa.
1: Gotcha.
0: And normally, these waters follow a pretty predictable pattern year by year. They don't change so much in temperature, if I can use Celsius, you know.
1: You can. For the purposes of this conversation, you can.
0: Okay. Normally, they top out in around May at about 28 Celsius, so they're pretty warm. And they don't cool off that much, but as you enter the summer, the northern hemisphere summer, they start to cool by maybe a degree down to about 27 this time of year. So that's most years. And of course, this rectangle is completely imaginary. It's been concocted by scientists, and only for this reason. They've realized that when things change or go haywire in this part of the ocean, it affects the entire world. To the point where you could almost say that when this part of the Pacific catches a cold, the whole world has a fever.
1: And you're saying in most years, this part of the Pacific doesn't catch a cold and the rest of us don't catch a fever.
0: That's correct. But in an El Nino year, the sea surface temperatures, the ocean temperatures in that part of the Pacific, rather than gliding down, stays high and sometimes even keeps increasing. And if the gap between the temperatures in a given year and the usual temperatures is 0.5 Celsius, a pretty small threshold, that is an El Nino. If the gap between the water temperatures is 2 Celsius greater than usual, then you have a super El Nino.
1: Got it.
0: And Michael, this year we could be heading even for a 3-degree gap, which is beyond what we've ever seen before.
1: Right. Like maybe a super duper El Nino.
0: Yeah, the terminology doesn't exist for it.
1: Well, I want to get back to this year and what all that means. But before we do that, explain why in an El Nino year, these ocean temperatures keep going up rather than gliding back down like they normally would.
0: Okay, so let's go back to this rectangle. Imagine in a normal year that the winds above these waters are blowing the warmth away from South America towards Asia, okay? So these waters are staying relatively cool. They're cooler than the waters in Asia. And there's cold water that's coming up to replace the water that was getting blown away. And so you have a nice cold ecosystem. This is, of course, important to fish and all this other stuff. In an El Nino year, that pattern changes quite a bit. And the winds that normally take that warm water away either slow down or reverse. And that is one key element in this feedback loop in which the warm water is no longer displaced. Instead, it starts to build and generate on, you could say, quote unquote, the wrong side of the Pacific.
1: Fascinating.
0: And that hot water that's normally stored on the Asian side can come all the way over towards the South American side.
1: And just explain why that is so meaningful.
0: Well, let's just remember that the Pacific is huge. So imagine how much extra warmth it takes to warm that body of water by a couple degrees. That's the extra energy that you're adding to the room of this, you know, rectangle that we initially talked about. And when that happens, you have this warmth that rises into the atmosphere like 10 kilometers or 6 miles high. I've heard it described that the ocean and the atmosphere are kind of always interacting together in this like tug of war. And so when you have this extra column of warmth going up there, that changes everything, leads to changes in pressure, changes in winds. And this, of course, can steer storms and steer where moisture travels. Another way of thinking about this, I've sometimes heard El Nino described as the biggest reorganizer of the world's climate patterns, aside from the change in seasons. That's how big it is.
1: Basically, the heat in this one crucial place reorganizes, if I can introduce another metaphor, all the organs of the body in the global weather system. And suddenly the liver's not where it's supposed to be, the kidney's not where it's supposed to be. And I know this metaphor is getting kind of wacky, but it's not raining where it's supposed to, and it's not dry where it's supposed to.
0: Right. And that is where the El Niño's consequences start to play out for us, the people and animals living on land.
1: We'll talk about those consequences historically.
0: They can be huge. And they were apparent going back centuries, at least. I mean, before we even knew what El Nino was. In the 1600s, there were Spanish colonists in Peru who started noticing tropical fish every couple of years strangely washing up on their shores. And so this would happen around December. So they would call it El Niño de Navidad, basically Christ's Child.
1: Mm.
0: And they probably thought it was just some supernatural thing. They would have never suspected that it was part of this global phenomenon. But sure enough, the fingerprints of El Niño were all over civilizations going back millennia. There's all sorts of theories. I mean, you can kind of have a fun academic time with this, that it's influenced the rise and fall of pharaohs going back to Egyptian times. You know, I've even read a paper that it had a hand in the French Revolution.
1: Wow.
0: I wouldn't necessarily sign my name to that. But what we do know is that in 1877, there was a really big one, still before we understood what El Nino was. And that this one coincided with a huge famine that played out in multiple countries. It was a famine that killed 50 million people, estimated, about 3-4% of the population.
1: Wow.
0: One paper that I was reading called it arguably the worst environmental disaster to ever befall humanity. There were droughts at the same time in Ethiopia, China, Egypt, Morocco, Brazil. India was especially hard hit.
1: And scientists attribute that awful situation you just described to some meaningful degree to an El Nino in that season.
0: Correct. In some places, there was already drought and even bad drought beforehand. But then El Nino came and exacerbated those circumstances. And at the time, like, nobody could have believed that some phenomenon in the Pacific Ocean was playing out with these global consequences. I mean, people living near the Pacific coast of South America had been aware that there was this weird pattern that would play out every 2 to 7 years.
1: Right, Peru and the fish and the name.
0: Yes, but only in the 1950s, 1960s, did scientists start to put together the idea that something was happening, that these events were connected.
1: That's fascinating. Okay, so I think that brings us back to this year and this El Nino, which, Chico, you had mentioned already involves a major increase in temperature by historical metrics. Just how severe do we think this El Nino will be?
0: Okay, as we mentioned, El Ninos normally reach their peak around November, December. That's when these Peruvians would see the tropical fish.
1: Mm-hmm.
0: But this El Nino is already big in August. Already big enough that if this was its December size, its full-grown size, it would already be one of the biggest on record. So what has scientists kind of alarmed, I think you can say, is that it still has months more to grow. And it feels like all but an inevitability to them at this point that by the time it's done growing, it will be the largest on record. And that record dates back about 80 years, not like people had temperature measuring gauges in this rectangle going back into the 19th century.
1: Right.
0: But the best guess, if you talk to scientists, is that this one could be the biggest in hundreds of years.
1: Wow.
0: That's what we're talking about for 2026 and 2027. And as you can imagine, the consequences of that for the world are huge. And in fact, we're already beginning to see them.
1: We'll be right back.
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1: I'm Michael Barbaro. This is The Daily. The meteorological wrecking ball that is El Nino is back. I speak to my colleague, global climate reporter Chico Harlan, about El Nino's history, its inner workings, and its destructive powers. So, Chico, talk about the impacts already of this year's historically strong El Nino, or I guess super El Nino.
0: Yeah, well, already across at least three continents, some of these telltale patterns that typically come with an El Nino are playing out. So you have Panama, which is normally one of the wettest countries on Earth. They haven't had a major storm since May, and it's even like been raising concerns about the viability of the Panama Canal, because that canal actually takes water from a rain-fed lake for its locks, then go to Africa. The Horn of Africa always gets kind of a crazy back and forth during El Nino, but parts can be very dry. Ethiopia's highlands, which are very important for feeding the country, have had some of the driest like June, July periods on record. Kenya, similar story, like really bad maize harvest there. And then India. India is another place that is often very dry during El Ninos.
1: Right.
0: And it had its fifth driest June. There is a lot of concern also in Southeast Asia and Australia. So the impact is just at the very beginning, but these are some of the first places where we're seeing signs of these marks reaching across the planet.
1: Mm-hmm. You had mentioned the really severe situation in the 1800s that flowed from the severe El Nino then, and those scenes were extraordinarily grim. Are we on track to see the scale of suffering that we saw back then this year because it is going to be such a big temperature change in the waters?
0: I'd have to say probably not. I mean, nobody's predicting like 3-4% of the world's population dies because of this El Nino. Like, the good news here is we have gotten really good at agricultural production. Of course, the planet's population has grown, but so has the efficiency for corn and soybeans. You know, India, just as one example, like I was reading stories yesterday about how extremely high its stocks of rice and grains are. Like, they're running out of warehouse space. So countries are much more prepared.
1: Planning better.
0: Yes, they are planning better, and they're far from the only country. But what is going to happen still is that this global system that's already been facing strains because of oil prices, because of fertilizer prices from the war in Iran, is going to be further strained. And that does still lead to real human suffering. I mean, the UN's World Food Program is predicting that an extra 50 million people will face food shortages because of this.
1: Wow.
0: So when you see a number like that, it just drives home the point that this is almost tantamount to a war in terms of the human suffering and hunger that it brings on.
1: So given the severity of this El Nino, how long is it going to last?
0: Normally, these El Ninos last about 12 to 15 months.
1: I have to say, that's a pretty long stretch of time, a year plus. But is the idea that once an El Nino passes, then everything pretty much reverts back to status quo?
0: Well, some of the consequences are a bit delayed. As in, even though the El Nino arrives in 2026, some of what we'll be seeing as the most lasting marks will be playing out next year.
1: Just explain that.
0: Well, heat. Heat is the biggest thing. The pattern that we see again and again with El Ninos is that the year after they emerge, you have the hottest year on record. So let's just go back in time a little bit. There was a big El Nino that formed in 1997, which was, at the time, the hottest year on record. Well, 1998 beat that record and became the new hottest year. Then there was a big El Nino in 2015, which was, again, the new hottest year ever, until 2016 came along. Then there was a smaller but still significant El Nino in 2023, new hottest year ever, stolen the gold medal by 2024 as the El Nino was still playing out. Now, we don't know. The record, of course, has gotten hotter and hotter and harder and harder to beat. It's still unclear if 2026 will be the new hottest year ever. It could. But what experts almost feel certain about, and it's hard to get scientists to agree on much, is that 2027 will be not only a record breaker, but potentially by quite a big margin. You're already seeing how this year, which started far off of record pace, has now hit this inflection point where every day in August is the warmest given date of any year that we know.
1: Wow.
0: That wasn't true in May, April, going back. July, it started to get extremely hot. August 2026 has hit this record pace. So scientists expect that will continue and even become more intense of a trend into the second half of this year, and then for sure into 2027. The number one thing that you say about El Nino's impacts globally is that the planet gets hotter.
1: Well, I'm glad you're bringing up warming temperatures, because this entire time we're talking, I've been thinking about the interplay of El Nino and climate change, global warming. How much should we, do we attribute El Nino itself, and perhaps what seems like the growing frequency of it from the list you just went through, to climate change?
0: Let's first talk about the part that nobody is debating, that everybody agrees upon, which is that the impact of El Nino is becoming amplified, you could say, because of climate change. What climate change is doing in any year is it's leading to hotter temperatures and it's making more moisture in the air. Mm-hmm. More moisture intensifies flooding and rainfall. Higher temperatures makes droughts happen faster. So El Nino is kind of piggybacking off of that. And so the droughts that would normally happen because of El Nino are more intense. Same with the rainfall and the flooding, more intense. Right. The big question, the one that you were kind of asking about, is about the physical magnitude of El Nino, the things happening in the ocean. Like, are those becoming more intense or more frequent because of the way we're fiddling with the planet? And this is like the million-dollar question for scientists. I've talked to many of them about this, and they all have strong opinions, and there is almost no consensus. The biggest problem with unraveling this question is that in order to understand whether we're seeing a period of stronger El Ninos, and there's evidence that we are, there's evidence that the last 40 years, 50 years of El Ninos have been stronger than anything that came over the previous 600. But to really have confidence that something irregular is happening, you really want longer records. And we don't have that. And if you go back longer in time, things get really fuzzy.
1: Right.
0: You know, talk about mega events from long ago. Well, there was no climate change then. So there is this question that hangs over this event. Like, is this partly our making that we don't know? And that scientists, some say yes, some say no. But what they all seem to have is this curiosity that, hey, like over the next 20 years, over the next 50 years, we're going to get a much better sense of whether we are doing this to ourselves, whether we are creating the environment for more intense El Ninos. And of course, if big events like this keep coming, then the answer will become clearer.
1: Right. So here's where I think we are weather-wise. Climate change is making all of our weather more extreme. And here I'm thinking about the heat waves in Europe, followed by the wildfires in Europe. We did an episode about that. You were one of the guests. Not to mention the wildfires in Canada that just brought days of pretty awful smoke to my city, New York. And now on top of that, we have the worst El Nino on record, which beyond its immediate disruption and pain, will be even more of that heat in a year. So what a time to be alive, right? I mean, how do you, as global climate reporter, think about that?
0: It might just be bad luck that we're getting such a big event this year when we're already thinking about, you know, a time of extreme weather. It could just be that, you know, the planetary system is playing a big joke on us and giving us some more extreme weather on top of what we already have. But what we can say also is that this event kind of unintentionally, by raising global temperatures for even a brief period, gives us a little sneak preview of where we're already going. Like next year, temperatures will be higher than what we've faced before, maybe quite a bit higher. And we would be getting to that level eventually, just by our own making, but not until the 2030s, maybe not until the late 2030s. So next year, with the heat, with the commensurate, you know, more extreme weather that comes with it, will be kind of a sneak preview, just a brief one, but a sneak preview into what will become the norm in 2035 and 2036. El Nino goes away, but some of the things we see next year will be coming back for us.
1: In the not too distant future.
0: In the not too distant future.
1: Well, Chico, thank you very much. Appreciate it.
0: Thank you, Michael. Appreciate it.
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0: From the Center for Investigative Reporting and PRX, this is Reveal. I'm Al Ledson. A wealthy gated community off the Georgia coast feels almost like a resort.
1: Everyone is happy. You are when you have money, you know.
0: But after the Civil War, this island was the start of a black utopia, a place where formerly enslaved people were given land titles.
2: There are documents to show it.
0: The federal government gave black Americans land, 40 acres, and then took it away.
1: You know, you could feel chills. They had it and then they pulled the rug from under them.
0: And now those same plots of land are dotted with golf courses and fancy homes.
1: Where do we go from here? Do they want it back?
0: Today on Reveal, 40 Acres and a Lie continues. But first, this news.
3: Live from NPR News, I'm Jael Snyder. The federal government has hit a new high water mark. The national debt now tops $40 trillion. And NPR's Scott Horsley says the interest payments alone are massive.
4: One of the biggest expenses now is interest payments on the debt itself. We're spending more than $1 trillion just on interest payments this year, more than we spend on defense, more than we spend on Medicare. And the government has to cover that interest tab before it can do anything else. Those interest costs have jumped by about 15% from a year ago. That's partly because there's more debt to finance, but it's also because the people who lend the government money are demanding higher interest rates.
3: Also Wednesday, global bond markets steadied after the Trump administration stepped in to stem an upward rise in yields. It sent the 30-year Treasury yield to its highest level since 2007 earlier this week. The Treasury Department said it will more than double the amount of government bonds that it will buy back. 5 years after the American pullout from Kabul, thousands of Afghan allies remain stuck in immigration limbo. NPR's Quill Lawrence reports many served alongside U.S. forces.
5: Afghans who supported U.S. troops in the 20-year war against the Taliban were often promised U.S. visas. More than 1,000 of them have been stuck at a U.S. base in Qatar since the Trump administration clamped down on immigration. That base is now vulnerable to missiles fired in the U.S. war with Iran. At least 150 people there are direct family members of American troops, including the brother of U.S. Marine veteran Sean Jamshidi.
6: Those individuals actually served with us, that we gave them like a promise, and if we don't keep it, then other people around the world will not trust us.
5: A State Department spokesman told NPR it is negotiating to send the Afghans from the base to an undisclosed third country. Quill Lawrence, NPR News.
3: President Trump has announced his nominee to lead the Food and Drug Administration. She's someone who has worked in the Trump White House, as NPR's Sydney Lupkin reports.
2: The president posted on Truth Social that he'd chosen Dr. Heidi Overton to be the next FDA commissioner. Overton would fill a vacancy left by Dr. Marty McCary, who resigned in May after serving 13 months in the role. Overton has not worked at the FDA before, but she has worked in Trump's White House, most recently as deputy assistant to the president for domestic policy. Overton trained as a surgeon. She also worked at the conservative America First Policy Institute. While there, she wrote opinion pieces opposing gender-affirming care and medication abortion. Earlier this month, the president signed a controversial executive order aimed at overhauling the childhood vaccine schedule. During that press conference, Overton praised what she called the historic action. To get the top FDA job, the Senate will have to confirm her. Sydney Lupkin, NPR News.
3: And you're listening to NPR News. The Kennedy Center says it wants to put President Trump's name back up on the Performing Arts Facility in Washington, D.C., but not before September 8th. NPR's Anastasia Tsiolkas has more.
7: The Kennedy Center board has proposed putting up a new sign that would eventually read, quote, "The John F. Kennedy Memorial Center for the Performing Arts, restored and renovated by President Donald J. Trump, endowed by the Trump Kennedy Center Fund." The last line would be added only if the fund reaches $100 million in donations. Additionally, the board is seeking to rename the center's physical grounds as President Donald J. Trump Plaza. In the same filing, the center argued that the much-discussed tarp that has been covering the complex's front entrance for months is necessary because of construction. Lawyers for Representative Joyce Beatty, Democrat of Ohio, asked Judge Christopher Cooper to make a ruling speedily, arguing they believe that the board will try to mount new signage as soon as possible after September 8th. Anastasia Tsioulkas, NPR News.
3: A new judge will be on the bench for Thursday's hearing in Texas in the Carmelo Anthony case. Anthony is a Texas teenager convicted of fatally stabbing a 17-year-old athlete at a high school track meet. The judge who presided over Anthony's trial was ordered removed Wednesday. Anthony's legal team seeking a retrial, arguing that the trial judge enforced overly strict courtroom rules and gave an interview after the trial was over. Stocks are advancing in Asia, tracking Wall Street higher after the Treasury Department moved to ease pressure from the bond market. The S&P posted its first gain in 4 days. I'm Giles Snyder, NPR News.
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9: Close your eyes. You're on an island. It's lush with giant oaks, salt marshes, and lagoons. It's hot, but you feel a cool breeze coming in from the Atlantic. The birds compose a symphony around you. This is what it's like on the Sea Islands along the Georgia and South Carolina coast. Here, the word paradise would not be an exaggeration. And who gets to live in paradise? Well, usually, it's people who can afford it. Because we know that some of the most beautiful places are also some of the most expensive real estate. And that's true across many of the Sea Islands.
10: We looked at places in the Southeast. We had lived in California. We looked out there. Texas, Colorado, Carolinas.
9: This is an ad for the Landings.
10: But once we crossed that bridge over here coming into the Landings, my wife and I said, I think this is the spot.
9: This spot is a massive gated community that now takes up half of Skidaway Island, Georgia.
11: As soon as you hit that bridge and you go over the marsh, you just kind of like decompress all the way down.
9: The average sale price of a home in 2022 was more than $800,000.
11: It's a lifestyle that I don't think you can't beat it.
9: The Landings is just a short drive from Savannah, a diverse city where black people are the majority. On Skidaway, they make up only 1% of the population. 93% of Skidaway is white. But what if I told you this now wealthy white island was once the beginning of a black utopia? From the Center for Investigative Reporting and PRX, this is Reveal. I'm Al Ledson. This is part two of our three-part series, 40 Acres and a Lie. We first brought you this series in 2024, and we're returning to it today to set the record straight about a history that many of us think we understand, but probably don't. And that's the history of 40 Acres and a Mule. The common understanding has been that a promise was made in 1865 to newly freed people. The promise of land. But our partners at the Center for Public Integrity learned that black people weren't just promised land, they were given land. Former Public Integrity reporters reviewed hundreds of thousands of Reconstruction era records, and in them they found the names of more than 1,200 formerly enslaved people who got what are known as possessory land titles. Each with a name, an acreage, and a location, including sea islands like Skidaway. And it's with these new details that we can begin to understand what this land has become, its value, and who owns it today. We start at the Landings, with reporter Alexia Fernandez-Campbell and Reveal producer Nadia Hamdan, to see what the dream of 40 Acres has become.
12: If you mention Skidaway Island to anyone today, they think of the Landings. So we wanted to see it for ourselves. And Karen Dove Barr offered to show us around.
13: That is marsh grass at high tide. It's covered with water.
14: Oh, wow, this is beautiful.
12: Karen lives in the Landings, and she's taking us around on her golf cart.
14: Oh my gosh, I think a heron caught a fish, or one of these birds has a fish in their mouth.
13: Oh, he has a big one. Wow. Yeah.
12: Nature is all around you here, and not one blade of grass feels out of place. The lawns are manicured, the trees are pruned, the landscaping is immaculate. Wilderness seems to have been tamed at the landings to become amenities.
13: That's what we're going to maintain just for children's fishing. And you can fish there if you're an older person, but you have to bring a kid with you.
12: Karen is 79 years old. She's got shoulder-length white hair and a strand of pearls around her neck. She spent her career working as an attorney while raising 5 children. She bought a lot here with her late husband in 1984. They built a 5-bedroom, 5-bath house on it. It's a beautiful home that's surrounded by magnolias, palmettos, and live oak trees. Around 8,500 people now live at the landings. And driving through, it's easy to see the appeal, especially if you like golf courses. The landings has 6 of them. It also has 4 clubhouses, 10 restaurants, 2 marinas, a spa, 5 swimming pools, and multiple tennis and pickleball courts. And none of that comes cheap. We stop at Romerly Marsh, one of Karen's favorite places to watch the sunrise. It's high tide, and the marsh water seems to go out as far as the horizon.
14: Like, wow, this is like quite the paradise.
13: Yeah.
14: Yeah, where it's like...
13: I hate to say it, but it is a paradise.
14: It is.
13: It's beautiful.
14: Why do you hate to say it?
13: just for the purpose of your project, but it's beautiful, natural.
12: Karen understands the purpose of our project. She knows we're trying to get a sense of what the 40 acres land has become, what it is today, and what it used to be. And we are. The team at Public Integrity examined dozens of old plantation maps, and we determined that much of the 40 acres land is now expensive coastal real estate. But we chose Skidaway for a reason, because in 1865, this island, it was a thriving Black community. It was started by some of Savannah's most prominent Black leaders at the time, Ulysses Houston and Garrison Fraser. Fraser was a 67-year-old Baptist minister and a leading member of the Black community. At that now infamous 40 Acres meeting in January 1865, it was Fraser who said, "We want land and we want to be left alone." And within just 5 months of that meeting, Fraser and Houston had created a Black settlement on Skidaway Island.
15: "We confess it was not without fear and trepidation that we accepted our invitation to visit the island."
12: This is a colleague reading what a reporter from the Savannah Daily Republican wrote after visiting the settlement.
15: "Judge of our great surprise to find on landing a large concourse of men, women, and children, all very neatly attired."
12: Many white Southerners were convinced that freed people would never be able to make it on their own. But that wasn't what the reporter found. The article says they were living on several hundred acres of farmland, growing things like snap beans, cucumbers, and potatoes. They had elected a governor, a sheriff, and were in the process of building a church.
15: "An inspection of the island revealed a degree of prosperity that was highly satisfactory, surpassing the expectations of the most sanguine friends of the freedmen."
12: Upwards of 1,000 Black people started settling on Skidaway Island, and we identified nearly 100 that received possessory land titles. An island that was once made up of cotton plantations became a 40 acres success story. It was the start of a self-governing Black Belt along the southeast coast. But before Fraser, Houston, and their settlers could fully develop the island, the land was returned to the former slaveholders. Today, 40 acres on the landings is now worth at least $20 million. The landings marketed the development to affluent northerners looking for a warm and luxurious lifestyle, and to affluent southerners like Karen Dove Barr. Karen knows more than most about the history of slavery here. She's written a book of historical fiction set on Skidaway, so she's done her research. Karen even remembers finding a piece of that history in her backyard in 1984 when she was getting ready to build her home.
13: I could see that a cabin had been taken off of the property. So in my mind, I just thought there's been a cabin here. I knew people had lived on Skidaway.
14: And when you say cabin, do you mean a slave cabin?
13: Prior to developing this, it had been abandoned for many years. There were a few larger houses, but primarily slave cabins were all that was ever erected here.
12: But driving your golf cart through the landings today, you'd never know that history.
1: The pulse here is upbeat. Everyone is happy. You are when you have money, you know.
12: This is Linda Brown. She also lives at the landings. She actually introduced us to Karen. They're friends.
1: My neighbor's 74. He just sold a Corvette. Having not lived here, I'd never would have been even thinking that I would see anyone crawling in and out of a Corvette at 75 and 80 years old. You know how low it is to the ground? So to see this, it gives you a new lease on life.
12: Linda is one of the few Black people who live here. She's an Army veteran. And while Linda loves her home, she doesn't buy into everything the landings has to offer.
1: I have not joined the country club.
12: When we ask her why, she says,
1: it's just me. Usually I'm the only Black. So why would I buy into it? I mean, seriously?
12: The landings is a departure for Linda, because for a long time she lived in Atlanta, which is mostly Black. She still lives there part of the year.
1: If I had more people that looked like me, I probably would do more things on the island, okay?
14: Yeah. Do you ever feel like an other at times here, or?
1: I have never been made to feel uncomfortable. As a matter of fact, I get just the opposite, because usually it's just me when I'm there. And they do more to make me feel welcome.
14: Mm-hmm.
12: Linda grew up in Savannah during segregation, so she doesn't just know the history of racism in the South. She's lived it. Like many people, Linda had heard of 40 Acres and a Mule. Like many people, she referred to it as a promise, one that wasn't kept. But then we showed her the land titles.
14: So here I'm showing you two different land titles of two freedmen who got 40 acres on the plantation that is where your house is located. Okay. So here is one is Henry Screven.
12: We read the names. Lewis Hardway, 40 acres. Martha Wright, 30 acres. We found the names of dozens more who got land titles on what's now the landings.
1: So we didn't know that there were paperwork involved in that. It was paperwork involved in it. It was just sort of spoken from the field. That was how we perceived it. So never did we think that anything beyond that happened. And my brother, who was a captain in the Army, he understood field orders. And then he was an attorney. He didn't even know it.
14: Yeah.
1: You know, you could feel chills to know that they had it, and then they just pulled the rug from under them, so to speak. This is breaking news, really, for some, and it's to me.
12: This is breaking news for Karen, too. She had never seen one of those land titles. And while she believes the freedmen who had them taken away may have had a claim for compensation in the past, she's skeptical anything can be done about it now.
13: I feel like it was not taken away from the people who are alive now, that any people who were involved in the hardships have long since gone. And of course, my family was not here then.
12: But Linda, she had a very different reaction after learning this history.
1: My question is, where do we go from here? The people who actually had people, the descendants, right, thinking about their ancestors who actually had property and was stolen, do they want it back?
12: We've thought about this too. Could descendants of the formerly enslaved who got a land title from the U.S. government still have any claim to that land today? We consulted different historians and legal experts, even legal historians. They all said, probably not. Mostly because it was never clear whether the government could legally seize the land in the first place. Kate Macer from Northwestern University explains it this way.
16: There were different ideas, even among Northern Republicans, about what it meant to confiscate land, how legal it was, whether it would be legal for the government to continue to hold the confiscated land after the war was over.
12: In other words,
16: did the government really take ownership of the land in a way that they were able to give it out?
12: There was just too much ambiguity. And while there were Republicans in Congress who tried to make sure freed people could own the land outright, their efforts failed, and the land was restored to former slave owners. The end, right? Not necessarily. Because this isn't just about whether land seizures were legal or not. This is about our values as a country, who we were then, and who we are now. Do we just chalk this up to a past wrong, or do we try to reckon with it in some way? Because now we have documents, a paper trail, proof of what was lost.
16: It wasn't just words, that is for sure. Like, it was a program. It was rolled out. There are documents to show it.
12: Remember, we've unearthed the names of more than 1,200 people who received land titles as part of the program, the ancestors of people alive today. And several experts we spoke to say that while the moment may have passed for these descendants to make a legal claim, they could have a moral claim.
16: I actually think that these moral questions are, like, way more to the point. The possessory land titles and other stories about land loss among African Americans, like, can be the basis for certain kinds of claims to reparations that are very concrete, I think.
12: Linda Brown agrees. She believes that these land titles could certainly add legitimacy to the idea that descendants of the enslaved are owed something. Because learning this history now, it puts a lot in perspective, including the way she looks at her home.
17: It was a joke for me to even think that I wasn't going to live on a plantation in Georgia. What was I thinking?
12: Thinking about what this land used to be, what this land could have been. It's uncomfortable, even painful. But Linda says turning away from it would be a mistake.
17: I think truth has a great role in the healing process. And with the way things are now, we're all in the same boat. Now, one race is not going to arrive without the other. There's no way that it can happen. So to bridge gaps, we're going to have to face it, talk about it, which would neutralize it, and then we move on from here, because we are talking history now. We really are.
12: Linda doesn't want to dwell on the past. She just wants it acknowledged.
9: To fully acknowledge the past, we have to better understand our history. But for over a century, much of that history has been hard to access and hard to read.
18: I like to joke that the distribution of good versus bad handwriting has been the same over centuries.
9: Bringing the past into the present. That's ahead on Reveal.

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6: 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It's Blues from the Basement coming right up.
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7: From the Center for Investigative Reporting and PRX, this is Reveal. I'm Al Letson. Everything we've talked about in this series, and there's been a lot, it all started when former Public Integrity reporter Alexia Fernandez Campbell found herself clicking through a folder of documents that she found on a Smithsonian website. It was labeled miscellaneous, and the folder was full of hard-to-read records. Among them was something that looked like a certificate. She took a closer look and could see it was from 1865. A man named Fergus Wilson was being given permission to hold and occupy a tract of land, 40 acres on Sapelo Island, Georgia, and it, quote, prohibited people from interfering with the man's possession of this land. The document bears the stamp of a major general in the military. And here we are after 2 years of research, because those miscellaneous documents would turn out to be possessory land titles. Alexia would eventually learn that these land titles were part of a trove of nearly 2 million records from the Freedmen's Bureau, a federal agency created just after the Civil War to help formerly enslaved people transition into freedom. The Freedmen's Bureau records are crucial to understanding this pivotal moment in our history. So are those land titles. And yet, most of us have never seen them.
8: I've never looked at the possessory land titles.
7: Including historian Kate Macer, an expert on the history of Reconstruction.
8: There are certain documents associated with this history that have been, like, hidden away in the National Archives. They're hard to find. It's hard to know how to ask for them. Like, in a, like literally, if you were to go to the National Archives, like, what would be the form that you would fill out?
7: For years, the only way you could see the Freedmen's Bureau records was to travel to the National Archives in Washington, D.C. Then you'd have to know the exact needle you were looking for just to be directed to the right haystack. The only reason Alexia was able to find that document at all is because hundreds of thousands of these records have been making their way online for the first time. And the story of how they got there involves the Mormon Church, a worldwide pandemic, and artificial intelligence all colliding to bring this history out of the cold, dusty shelves of the National Archives and into the 21st century. Here's Alexia and Nadia.
9: There are few people who are as familiar with the Freedmen's Bureau records as Damani Davis. He's an archivist with the National Archives.
10: These are the first records to formally document this mass population that prior to the Civil War was not officially documented outside of property records.
9: In other words, this was the first time the formerly enslaved were seen and documented as people, not property.
10: The particular records that stood out to me or grasped my feelings or emotions or whatever you want to call it the most would be the transportation records.
9: Transportation records are exactly what they sound like. They show Freedmen's Bureau agents trying to find transportation to reunite husbands and wives, children and parents, after slavery tore families apart.
10: One case I remember, it was the father was based in Augusta, Georgia, and he had two daughters who were in, I think, Corpus Christi, Texas, or somewhere in Texas, and he was seeking help to have them sent back to them.
9: This man's children had ended up roughly 1,000 miles away. Damani says finding stories like this was a sobering reminder of just how cruelly enslaved people were treated.
10: Their status as a father or mother or children was not legally recognized within slavery.
9: On top of reuniting families, the Freedmen's Bureau distributed rations, opened hospitals, helped establish schools. It legalized informal marriages entered into during slavery. The agency not only tracked incidents of racist violence, it pushed for prosecutions. The Freedmen's Bureau touched so many aspects of Black life at the time, and its records are the best window we have into what was and wasn't done for Black people at this turning point in American history. But Damani admits that for a long time,
10: they were extremely difficult for the everyday American citizen to research.
9: One big reason? The agency's records were in really bad shape.
10: These are very old bound volumes in various states of deterioration. Sometimes you can see that some of them are actually falling apart.
9: It took an act of Congress to protect them.
11: I'm Earl Hilliard, former member, United States Congress.
9: Earl served in Congress from 1993 to 2003. At the time, he was the first Black congressman from Alabama since Reconstruction, part of an influx of Black legislators that were elected in the 90s.
11: They realized that records had not been preserved.
9: And he says the reason they all learned that the records were not being preserved was in large part because of legislation called H.R. 40. It was a reparations bill named after 40 acres and a mule. Many Black lawmakers at the time were supporters of the bill, and they knew if they ever wanted to make a case.
11: You have to have records. You need to know what has taken place or who was involved, what needs to be done or what was done, or what action was taken to either give or to deter. All of this is so important when you get ready to move forward with any action.
9: So Earl was part of a group of legislators who introduced the Freedmen's Bureau Preservation Act of 2000. The bill required that a majority of the records be indexed and scanned, so instead of touching them, they could be viewed on rolls of microfilm. And because microfilming a bunch of old historical documents isn't necessarily the flashiest of bills, no one really connected it to the political hot potato that was H.R. 40. So it passed with bipartisan support.
11: We slipped it in, so to speak. Congressmen, they knew about it. It was not really contentious. We didn't go out and beat our drums on it before nor afterwards. Nobody really thought about the application of it. They didn't think about what the consequences would be in the future.
9: It was a monumental preservation effort. The project cost just $3 million, but took half a decade to finish. And it was just one step in a very long game towards reparations.
11: But it was something we really wanted, and we really needed. I mean, you wouldn't be interviewing me now if the bill had not passed. The research you're doing was made easier by that bill.
9: Earl is right. It did make researching the records so much easier, but it didn't make them all that more accessible, because they still weren't on the internet, where the rest of the world was. And it would have been a daunting task to get them there, if not for two unlikely developments. The first involved the Church of Jesus Christ of Latter-day Saints. Yes, the Mormon Church.
12: They had thousands of reels of microfilm already in their collections.
9: That's Hollis Gentry Brown. She's with the Libraries and Archives branch of the Smithsonian. Hollis had been working to get more than 1 million Freedmen's Bureau records online when she heard that the Mormon Church was already way ahead of her.
12: They had hundreds of thousands of published genealogies, and anything that had been published related to local history, family history, that's what they were collecting in Utah.
9: And when Hollis says in Utah, she's referring to a pretty one-of-a-kind place.
12: They have a mountain in which they preserve these records. I've been to the facility.
13: Like a literal mountain?
12: In the mountain.
13: It's a facility. The mountain.
12: It's amazing.
9: Billions of records are kept there. It's the largest genealogical collection in the world. And among all the reels of microfilm were copies purchased from the National Archives, including the Freedmen's Bureau records. We tried to speak to the Mormon Church about all this, and while officials didn't want to talk, they confirmed what Hollis told us. The church digitized more than a million Freedmen's Bureau records, and in 2015, they went online. But we're not done yet, because there was still one huge problem. Have you ever tried to read 19th century cursive in faded ink? It's hard, like really hard. So the documents needed to be transcribed, something Hollis and the Smithsonian were prepared for. They began organizing transcribe-a-thons with the hope that everyday people would

0: a worldwide pandemic.
1: We had a lot of people who had an interest in doing something while they were sequestered. And so they turned to the Smithsonian.
0: Pre-pandemic, only about 3,000 volunteers signed up to transcribe records. After the pandemic, that number ballooned to more than 50,000. An act of Congress, a mountain in Utah, and a COVID lockdown. All that paved the way for me to stumble upon that miscellaneous folder of possessory land titles. And the story of these documents could have ended here, but our team added its own chapter.
2: I like to joke that the distribution of good versus bad handwriting has been the same over centuries.
0: This is my colleague, Pratik Rabala. He's a data reporter. Pratik and I have spent the last 2 years trying to figure out how to search through all of the Freedmen's Bureau records, including more than a million documents that still haven't been transcribed.
2: This collection is so massive that I just don't know where to start. And for context, I'm new to this, right? I mean, this is the first time that I've ever worked with documents that are this old. The language is different. Keywords are different. I mean, so I had a big problem because I didn't know what to search.
0: Let's stop and zoom out for a minute to remember the world before computers. It was a world that revolved around paper, those loose pieces of biodegradable fibers. The government, the military, the banks, everything ran on paper. It seems so precarious now. And Pratik and I are hunting for some very specific papers, 40-acre land titles. But to find them, we need to bring these records into the future. And that's exactly what Pratik does, using artificial intelligence.
2: I feel a little weird about saying AI. I've been getting for calling this AI. Is machine learning okay to use?
0: Okay, let's call it machine learning. You'll hear Pratik refer to it as the model. Basically, he teaches the model to search through all the documents that haven't been transcribed yet.
2: What you can do is have the model look at a land title and find other documents that look like it.
0: Without text transcriptions, Pratik's model can't search words, so it functions more like an image search.
3: So isn't it like kind of like facial recognition?
2: Yes, it's almost exactly like facial recognition.
0: So you can think of that first possessory land title as the face we want the model to recognize. Lucky for us, it has some pretty unique characteristics.
2: The land titles are much smaller. They're almost like the size of a 3x5 photo. And they have like a signature in the bottom. And then they have big, bold text title at the top.
0: By using this model, we were able to identify the names of hundreds more people who received land titles. And we expect to find more, because the model is still learning. Before Pratik's tool, I was searching the old-fashioned way, opening up each centuries-old document click by click. It was slow, but still effective. Together, Pratik and I collected more than 1,200 names. It's the largest collection of 40-acre land title holders ever put together. They were always there. They just needed to be found. And these documents are not just Black history, they're American history. Lost narratives of individual men and women as they tried to build lives from nothing. The land titles, they're just one piece.
2: You know, we were just 6-8 people that were like looking through these documents, and our lens was always 40 acres, right? So everything we were looking for is so closely tied to property and land, and we were interested in other things, but that was our focus. We're hoping that by making this tool available, more people, of course, can learn about their ancestors, but also just understand what life was like in the immediate aftermath of the Civil War. The significance of this collection, you know, can't be overstated.
4: And that's why Public Integrity made their tool available online. When the Smithsonian's Hollis Gentry Brown saw it, she emailed us to say this is a, quote, godsend for genealogists, historians, and other researchers. But it's not just for them. It's for anyone, especially descendants of the formerly enslaved, who are trying to rebuild lost narratives.
5: I said, wow, she has some more information. This is great. You helped me in my quest.
4: We meet one of those descendants. That's ahead on Reveal.

I'm Bert Lum. Next time on Bite Marks Cafe, we'll get a mid-year report of Hawaii's signature telecommunications conference. We'll hear from Brian Moon, chief executive of the Pacific Telecom Conference 2027, and learn what new technologies are driving connectivity. That's next time on Bite Marks Cafe, Friday at 6:30 p.m.

0: From the Center for Investigative Reporting and PRX, this is Reveal. I'm Al Letson, and today we're revisiting our three-part series, 40 Acres and a Lie. This historical investigation relied heavily on original records and how they can reveal hidden truths. But the records can also be a window into where we come from, our ancestors, and provide tiny details that can feel personal and mean so much. Alexia and her team had this in mind, and as they combed through thousands of historical records, they started to make a list. Anytime they found a land title or proof that someone received land through 40 acres, their name went on that list because they wanted to connect those names to living descendants. But any genealogist will tell you, trying to rebuild the narratives of the enslaved is painstaking work. These people didn't have birth certificates, marriage certificates, bank records, nothing identifying them as anything other than property. And even those are sparse and full of errors. This is one of the most insidious parts of slavery, that complete erasure of people's histories. It took the public integrity team hundreds of hours and many dead ends, but eventually they were able to identify more than 40 descendants, and they reached out to dozens of them. Most didn't respond, but some did.
1: Come on in. Welcome to my humble abode.
2: Thank you.
0: A woman named Mila Rios was their first win.
1: I know. I'm going to put some fruit out. Fruit is always good.
0: And finding her felt almost serendipitous because Mila's dedicated the last 30 years of her life trying to find out everything she can about her ancestors. And because she already knew so much, we weren't sure if we'd have anything to add. But Alexia and Nadia still managed to surprise her. They pick up the story in Florida.
3: Oh my goodness.
1: All right. Enough, Chiquita.
2: So much.
4: We're sitting at Mila's kitchen table at her home near Fort Lauderdale, where she lives with her two chihuahuas, Bella and Chiquita.
1: We will just ignore them.
4: Mila is showing Nadia and I photos as she lays out her family tree.
5: All right. So that's my great-grandmother.
2: That's Florence?
5: My great-grandmom.
4: This is the only photo Mila has of her great-grandmother, Florence Chisholm. She's posing with her family members during a gathering in the backyard of their home near Philadelphia. It's the early 1960s, a sunny day, and Florence looks serene. Mila was just a kid when this picture was taken.
5: I was probably running around, but I was really little, tiny. I was a little tiny thing.
4: Mila's a semi-retired clinical psychologist, the widow of an aerospace engineer. She grew up old school, four generations, all together, under the same roof. She says her great-grandmother Florence was a headstrong woman who got the most out of the world around her.
5: I remember her going out in the yard, picking dandelions out of the ground, making dandelion wine, and she would make the most beautiful gardens that you would ever see. We had, all sorts of vegetables, and she would tell me, this is what my father and mother taught me, and they call me Shell. Shell, I want you to see, this is how you make it, this is how you plant it, this is what you do to it. That's what she did, and those are the things that she left me with. Now, I've never planted a seed in my life, but but it doesn't mean that I wasn't taught.
4: That's not all Florence taught Mila. She was also a storyteller, a repository of family history.
5: My bedroom was right across from her, so I spent an inordinate amount of time with her. And she loved to talk about family.
4: Florence was born in Savannah, Georgia in 1889. She'd come up during Jim Crow and went to school for as long as she was allowed. She finished the eighth grade, which was pretty advanced in those days. Despite this, she was confined to washing laundry for white families. The residuals of slavery.
5: Well, and that's another thing. My great-grandmother never said slave. Never, ever, ever did she say the word slave. It was when they were in bondage. Mm. You know, if you said slave, she'd get quite upset. They were not slaves. They were in bondage.
4: Florence's parents, Pompey and Patience Jackson, they were in bondage.
5: She didn't speak about their childhood because they had no childhood. They were working.
4: Florence talked a lot about the lives of Pompey and Patience and that first generation of freed people.
5: And I would say to her, you've told me that a million times. She said, I don't care because I don't want you to forget. And you know, I didn't forget.
4: Not only did Mila not forget, she spent the last 30 years trying to verify the oral history Florence passed down to her.
5: That's the paper in which I was referring to.
4: She shows us a copy of a document, a 156-year-old marriage record.
5: It shows Pompey Jackson, Patience Simmons, and the date in which they were married, December the 17th, 1867, exactly what my great-grandmother had said.
4: This was her very first attempt at research, and Mila struck gold. It happened during a family reunion in Savannah in 1992.
5: So I went over to the Savannah courthouse, and I encountered this really elderly, curmudgeon-looking justice. I mean, he looked like the meanest man in the world. He looked like, he really did. I said to him, "Excuse me, sir, can you please tell me where I could find the marriage records?" And he looked at me, and he smiled. And I said, "Okay." And he took me into a room where I saw all the books, and I was astounded because me still being a northern girl, you know, the colored books.
4: Yes. In the annals of Savannah marital history, there are the white marriage books and, quote, colored marriage books.
5: He asked me, "Do you have any idea when they got married?" I said, "Yes, I do, because my great-grandmother told me her mother and father got married in 1867. He looked at me and said, "Wow, you're good." That was my first document, and that's where it started.
4: And then Mila began to find other priceless documents, forms with Pompey's signature, like a Freedmen's Bureau bank record from 1874.
5: I was so proud. I said, "Oh, look, Papa signed his name." Papa signed his name.
4: During Reconstruction, a black man's personal signature was a political statement all by itself. Pompey couldn't write, but immediately after emancipation, he made a point to learn how to sign his name.
5: That's it, to sign his name. When he went to take his oath to be able to vote, even though Jim Crow relinquished that right, he signed his name.
4: According to Florence, Pompey was a tall, quiet man who made the most of being a full citizen right after being emancipated. He got married, got a job as a carpenter, registered to vote, opened a bank account. Eventually, he bought property, a fifth of an acre. He built a house on it and raised 7 children there, including Florence. He did all the things white Americans took for granted, but had been denied to people in bondage. For Mila, all these pieces of information bring her ancestors to life. But there's more to uncover here. I know this because Mila's great-great-grandfather, he actually got land through the 40 Acres program. The first time I contacted Mila, she knew none of this.
5: I had no idea. That aspect I didn't know, or that we didn't know anything about that. I said, "Wow, she has some more information. This is great." I thought it was wonderful. You helped me in my quest.
4: When I was researching this story, I found Pompey Jackson's name scrawled on a document that had been buried for more than a century deep inside those Freedmen Bureau files. The document was a handwritten land register from April 1865, and it said that Pompey Jackson, who was a teenager at the time, received a possessory title to 4 acres of land on the Ogeechee River Low Country. It was a small piece of a massive rice plantation near Savannah called Grove Hill. The plantation was previously owned by the Habersham family, one of the wealthiest and most politically powerful families in Georgia. And for a fleeting moment, a small slice of that wealth was Pompey's.
5: We knew about 40 acres and a mule, but we never knew actually who.
4: Yes, who were all those freed people who received land, settled on it, and planned their futures? At Grove Hill, they were people like Pompey, Peter McKnight, and a woman named Jane Jones, people who history has largely forgotten. We've been able to prove that at least 50 black families got land titles on this former rice plantation. After I told her about this, Mila started digging herself, looking for anything she could find about the Grove Hill plantation.
5: Grove Hill was abandoned. Oh, let me see. I'll show you what I have here.
4: She pulls out another document.
3: What's that?
5: This was given in the courts, October 1865, and Grove Hill was abandoned. And it said the name of W.R. Habersham.
4: W.R. stands for William Robert Habersham. Mila had known Pompey was enslaved by the Habersham family. but she didn't know exactly where or under what conditions. Grove Hill was a brutal place. People died every month, mostly young children. Those who reached adulthood often suffered spinal injuries, lung disease, and foot rot from sloshing through flooded rice fields. Pompey survived smallpox. By 1866, President Andrew Johnson had pardoned William Habersham and other former slaveholders, and they were all trying to regain control of the land in the Ogeechee Low Country. But Mila's research found something even we didn't know, that freed people in the area weren't letting go of that land so easily. They believed that after generations of enslavement, the land was their birthright. They had formed a militia called the Ogeechee Home Guards. And this fight over the land became known as the Ogeechee Insurrection. And get this, Mila discovered that Pompey's brother, her great-great-granduncle Thomas Benedict, was one of the leaders of that revolt.
2: He didn't just revolt one time. He revolted several times. This is the court docket. There's his name, Thomas Benedict. And you see it says right here, insurrection.
3: No.
2: Yes. And this is from April the 1st, 1869. You could see that was 4 years later. Mm-hmm. And they're still...
3: Four years later. They refused to give up that land.
2: That's right.
3: Like, they just refused to leave.
2: Yeah. I told you, I was searching diligently.
4: In the end, the army was called in, and the revolt was put down. Mila's kitchen table is now scattered with documents. She's been able to connect so many dots over the years. And this all started because she listened. She didn't know it at the time, but she was collecting oral history.
2: There's nothing. If we didn't have oral history, there's nothing. If the Freedmen's Bureau didn't know this, and if I hadn't heard certain things that my great-grandmother said, there's nothing. And I am so grateful for that, because every single thing she told me was true.
4: Florence died in 1972. She was 83 years old.
2: I was the last one she spoke to, and she passed away in bed, you know? She looked at me. She said, "You gonna be all right?" Because I was sitting in her room again, and I said, "Yeah, I'm gonna be fine." And I saw her take her last breath, and I knew she was gone.
4: Mila has spent her time documenting individuals, people who forged singular lives, who left legacies that led directly to her. And yet there was still that one thing she didn't know, that Pompey received a 40 acres land title. It makes me wonder how many other families don't know that their ancestors got land and had it taken away. All these documents can help set the record straight, not just for Mila, but for countless others. Now that Mila knows so much about what her ancestors went through, she wants to stand in the spaces where they once stood, in the places where they were once enslaved.
2: In African culture, they say that when you speak a name, they live. And I want to make these people live. And when you see what they saw, they see it again.
4: I went to part of Grove Hill. I wanted to see what was once 40 acres land. It still looks like a plantation, only abandoned. There were overgrown fields, a no trespassing sign, and near the entrance was a for sale notice. Later I learned that Grove Hill is being developed into a gated community. It's called, wait for it, the Habersham Plantation. I told Mila this when we met.
3: And they're selling them in 4 acre lots. That from 2 to 4 acre lots for people to build the homes that have to be part of this.
4: Just like the Landings development that we visited earlier in the show, this new gated community promises homebuyers the, quote, perfect coastal lifestyle.
3: There's already a homeowners association.
2: I should go and buy one.
3: Yeah. You shouldn't have to buy it.
2: I should go and buy one. This belongs to us from the year. I should go and buy one.
4: Mila is joking, but an empty 4 acre lot, the size of Pompey's plot, sold for $250,000. There's no way of knowing why Pompey only got 4 acres instead of 40, but it's probably because he was a teenager with no family of his own. But some freed people did get 40 acres on Grove Hill, which could be worth more than $2.5 million today. That's the kind of generational wealth that the 40 Acres program could have created. I wanted to know what Mila makes of all this. What if Pompey had been able to keep his land?
2: I don't think that my life would have been any better. You know, I really don't, because my life has been wonderful. I thank God every day. I've had a hell of a ride.
3: Do you think that you are owed anything out of what happened with the 40 acres specifically?
2: Me, personally, I'm not owed a dime. I don't feel as if I am. Me, personally. Do I feel that my family should have been compensated in some way back in that time? Absolutely. But me, no, not me.
3: Do you think you'd feel differently, though, if you hadn't been so successful in life?
2: I don't know. Maybe I could utilize that as an excuse, but would it be a valid excuse? Would I be able to sit here and say, if my great-great-grandfather had been given those 4 acres, boy, my life would have been better. I don't know. You know, I don't know.
0: While Mila doesn't think she's owed anything, she's in the minority.
6: What do we want?
7: Reparations!
6: When?
7: Now!
6: What do we want?
0: Because a majority of Black Americans want reparations, including those who lost land in more recent chapters of American history.
8: People hear my story and you can almost see it in their face. What can I do? What can I do to make up for this?
0: The answer, compensation. But not everyone agrees.
9: Nobody is coming to save us. Who are we asking to pay?
0: That's next time on 40 Acres and a Lie, a 3-part investigation from Reveal and the Center for Public Integrity. In the meantime, to see the historical records for yourself, we've got links at revealnews.org/40acres. This story was reported by Alexia Fernandez-Campbell and Pratik Rabala, with help from Nadia Hamdan. Nadia was our lead producer. Roy Hurst also produced today's episode. They had help from Stephen Rescon. Cynthia Rodriguez is the series editor. Thanks to our partners at the Center for Public Integrity, including April Simpson, Jennifer LaFleur, McNelly Torres, Ashley Clark, Vanessa Freeman, Peter Newbit Smith, and Wesley Lowry. We also had help from genealogist Vicky McGill. For a full list of researchers and document transcribers, go to revealnews.org. 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Victoria Baranetsky is Reveal's general counsel. Missa Perone is our membership manager. Our production manager is Zulema Cobb. Score and sound design by the dynamic duo, Jay Breezy, Mr. Jim Briggs, and Fernando, my man, Yo Aruda. They had help from Claire C. Note Mullen, Aisha Wallace Palomares, and Cameron Smith. Original vocals by Ren Woods and additional music by Dave Lennard. Our deputy executive producer is Taki Telenitas. Our executive producer is Brett Myers. 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I'm Al Letson, and remember, there is always more to the story.
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bassist Alan Hurt, in a tune featuring guitarist Ken Willinger, Antonio Carlos Jobim's Corcovado, Ed Conley was the drummer, and before that, trumpeter Jim Rotondi, along with vocalist and pianist Dina DeRose. We heard them do, The More I See You, Harry Warren and Mac Gordon's Standard. That was a nice arrangement by Dina DeRose. It comes from their new album, Out of the Past. It's 22 minutes past 8 o'clock in the islands. Hope you're having a nice Wednesday evening. I'm Charles Husson. Glad to be here with you playing jazz on this beautiful night. We might have some serious weather coming up again. I hate to say here we go again, but the National Weather Service is watching a potential tropical storm currently developing to our east-southeast. They will likely begin forecasts on this late tonight or tomorrow. It's hard to tell what will happen with this until it's better formed. So tomorrow night, I should have better information for you. In the meantime, well, we have some Diana Krall coming up in just a moment, but if you're looking for some live music on Oahu, pianist Tommy James is at Lewis Lounge in Halekulani Hotel tonight until midnight. Saxophonist Reggie Padilla and friends play at St. Peter's Episcopal Church on Queen Emma Street every Thursday, 6 to 7 p.m. Pianist Joshua Kay, trumpeter Vic Lambert, and vocalist Frank Tabata present tunes from the Great American Songbook at Mezzo in the Marketplace Shopping Center, 7 to 9 p.m. tomorrow. On the Big Island, the weekly live jazz concert series at Uilo Records in Waimea continues with bassist Brian McCree and friends, starting at 6:30 tomorrow. And on Kauai, the Sunset Swing Band performs at the Kukui Grove Shopping Mall in Lihue at the Food Court Center stage, starting at 6:30 Friday evening. 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

drummer Mike Clark from his new album, Kwon Ganjo, Time Without Beginning. That was Sigmund Romberg's Softly as in a Morning Sunrise, featuring Eddie Henderson and Craig Handy on trumpet and sax, Patrice Rushen at the piano, and Essiet Okon Essiet playing bass. Before that, brand new from some great Brazilian musicians, percussionist Ayrton Moreira, keyboardist Ricardo Bacelar, and I believe that was Ricardo on vocals, but on other tracks, the great Flora Purim is featured. That was the title track of the album, Maracanos, written by Ayrton and Ricardo. We started off with Diana Krall singing You're My Thrill from her album Quiet Nights. And let's see, she played piano on that, I believe. And it's evening jazz coming up on 18 minutes before 9 o'clock in the islands. I'm Charles Husson, here with you until 10 o'clock. Roger County brings you the jazz and funk sessions starting at 10 on After Hours, and at midnight you can hear John DiLiberto with Echoes. 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

0: the Jim Donica Quintet from their album Together Again, recorded live at Maureen's Jazz Cellar in Nyack, New York. That was called Ray's Bag and featured Tim Armacost playing sax, Jim Donica bass, Jeff Barone, Alan Farnham, and Tim Horner, guitar, piano, and drums. Before that, bassist Clark Summers with Contemplation from his new album, Wabash, that featured John Wojciechowski and Jeff Bradfield on saxophones, Dana Hall, percussion. And we started off that set with Cleo Lane from her 1965 album, Woman Talk, and a tune written, I don't have the composer here, but it is a Brazilian standard called O Barquinho, which means My Little Boat. This is Evening Jazz on member-supported Hawaii Public Radio, KHPR Honolulu, KKUA Wailuku, KANO Hilo, KHPH Kailua Kona, KIPL Lihue, and KJHF Kualapu'u. 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
2: Live from NPR News, I'm Giles Snyder. At the White House Wednesday, President Trump spoke to reporters about the emerging deal that would avert Trump's 50% tariffs on Canadian imports.
3: As you know, the 50% tariffs across the board were going on against Canada today. And they called yesterday and they gave us the points that we had to have. Very fair deal for both.
2: The import taxes on Canadian goods were to take effect Wednesday, but Trump hit the pause button. Negotiators now face a Saturday deadline to finalize the agreement. Secretary of State Marco Rubio is expected to meet with his Canadian counterpart at the White House later today. NPR has learned an unusual Census Bureau report that President Trump says shows widespread illegal voting by non-U.S. citizens has ties to a Trump-aligned think tank. NPR's Hansi Luong reports that data and election experts say the report's conclusions are questionable.
4: In a social media post, President Trump claimed the Census Bureau's initial analysis of more than 128 million voter records from 2020, quote, proves that over 24,000 non-citizens voted illegally, unquote. Trump said the final number will, quote, explode after the Bureau checks more records. Many past studies and audits, however, show illegal voting by non-U.S. citizens is incredibly rare. The Census Bureau's report lists no authors and gives little explanation about how it analyzed records. NPR has learned the analysis was not done by career civil servants, and the team behind it included individuals affiliated with America First Policy Institute, a think tank started by officials from Trump's first administration. That's according to a Bureau employee who NPR agreed not to name because they fear retaliation at work. Spokespeople for the Bureau and the think tank did not respond to requests for comment. Anzi Luong, NPR News.
2: Authorities in Ukraine's capital say Russia's latest missile barrage has left at least a dozen people dead and more than 30 injured. The attacks hit multiple locations across Kyiv and damaged residential buildings, a medical facility, and an educational institutions. Meanwhile, Ukraine and Russia have carried out another prisoner of war exchange. NPR's Hannah Palamarenko reports from Kyiv on the more than 100 Ukrainian defenders who have returned home.
5: Ukrainian ombudsman Dmytro Lubinets released footage of the first moments the freed prisoners spent on Ukrainian land. It's like a dream. I can't even believe I'm home, says an exhausted but happy Ukrainian soldier. Lieutenant General Oleg Ivashenko, head of the coordination headquarters, was personally present at the exchange. He thanked all the agencies directly involved in the return of Ukrainian POWs and emphasized that the negotiation process for the return of Ukrainians is ongoing. More than 9,700 Ukrainian servicemen have returned as part of prisoners' exchanges since the start of the Russian full-scale invasion.
2: You're listening to NPR News. The Justice Department is pushing back on former FBI Director James Comey's allegations that his criminal case over a social media post is improper and vindictive. Federal prosecutors urging a judge to deny Comey's bid to have the case dismissed, as NPR's Ryan Lucas reports.
6: In a new court filing, federal prosecutors deny that Comey is being selectively targeted for prosecution. They say the decision to pursue the case was made without any influence from the Attorney General or the President. Comey is charged with making threats against President Trump in a photo posted on social media of seashells arranged to say 8647. Prosecutors argue that, quote, there is no serious dispute, end quote, that the photo could be viewed as a violent threat against Trump, and they urge the court to deny Comey's bid to have the case dismissed. Comey asked a judge to throw out the case last month, arguing that he is being singled out because of his criticism of Trump. Ryan Lucas, NPR News, Washington.
2: Authorities in Pennsylvania say an airplane pilot was killed in a collision with a state police helicopter. The collision happened Wednesday night at a small airport in Carlisle, northwest of Philadelphia. Both state troopers aboard the helicopter survived. The FAA and the National Transportation Safety Board are investigating. The founder of China's Evergrande Real Estate Group was once Asia's richest man. Hua Kaiyan has now been sentenced to life in prison, and a Chinese court has fined Evergrande $1.3 billion. Hua was sentenced Thursday after pleading guilty in April to 8 charges, including fraud and bribery. I'm Giles Snyder, NPR News.
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8: On the next echoes, Moby covers a song by Cream, and it's not one of the big ones. He takes a haunting track from Disraeli Gears and turns it slowcore. I've also got Beautiful Chorus from their album Love Dimension. I'm John DiLiberto, and it's in the Dimensions on Echoes from PRX.
0: Tonight at midnight, following After Hours. Welcome back to Evening Jazz. It's 6.5 minutes past 9 o'clock. I'm Charles Husson, here with you until 10 o'clock. Roger County will keep the music going with the jazz and funk sessions on After Hours. We're going to start off this hour with the Brad Meldow Trio, recorded live at the Village Vanguard in New York City in September of 2000 for an album called Progression, the Art of the Trio. This is an original tune by Brad called Quit. And in addition to Meldow at the piano, we have Larry Grenadier on bass and Jorge Rossi playing drums.

saxophonist Armand Sangalang from his new album Waypoints. That was called Less Is and featured Dave Miller on guitar as well as Ethan Fillion and Devin Drobka on bass and drums. It's coming up on 21 minutes past 9 o'clock in the islands. You've got Evening Jazz on member-supported Hawaii Public Radio. Coming up, something from Susanna McCorkle off her 1993 album From Bessie to Brazil. But first, if you're looking for some live entertainment around the islands, we have part two of your music calendar for this Wednesday night. On Oahu, saxophonist Jerome Dawson performs at Gas Lamp Speakeasy in Kailua every Friday starting at 6. Ethan Capone plays solo piano 8:30 to midnight every Thursday at Lures Lounge in Halekulani Hotel. Every Friday and Saturday at Lures, you can hear pianist and vocalist Maggie Heron along with bassist Dean Taba, also 8:30 to midnight. Studio 909 at the Musicians Union on Kapi'olani Boulevard presents the Hot Club of Hulaville, 7 p.m. Friday. On Maui, Nino Toscano plays solo guitar 5 to 9 p.m. every Friday through Sunday at the Poorhouse Italian Kitchen in Kapalua. And on Kauai, the Sunset Swing Band performs at the Kukui Grove Shopping Mall in Lihue at the Food Court Center Stage, starting at 6:30 p.m. Friday. If you have an item for the calendar, please email jazz@hawaiipublicradio.org.

Aloha. 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

That's the Holland Court Jazz Trio, comprising Frank Wagner on bass, Dave Mark at the piano, and Dave Mead playing drums. We heard Billy Strayhorn's A Flower is a Lovesome Thing. Before that, the New England Jazz Collaborative playing Kiss Me Again. And we started off with vocalist Susanna McCorkle, a tune by Johnny Mercer and Harold Arlen called Hit the Road to Dreamland. That comes from Susanna's 1993 album From Bessie to Brazil. It's coming up on 18 minutes before 10 o'clock. Evening jazz down to our final set for this Wednesday night. Roger County is coming up at 10 with the jazz and funk sessions on After Hours, and at midnight you can hear John DiLiberto with Echoes. Well, just to expand on what I mentioned in the last hour, we are watching a potential tropical storm currently developing at around 10 degrees north latitude and 140 degrees west longitude. Basically, it's east-southeast of the islands, approaching slowly and not yet a hurricane. The National Hurricane Center will likely begin forecasts on this later tonight or tomorrow morning. At this time, it is expected to move toward the state Saturday through Sunday. At the very least, that will bring some southerly winds beginning on Friday and some precipitation through the weekend. It is too early to forecast an exact path, but a consensus of predictions show a track similar to Lala, or perhaps a bit farther south. It is too early to have an exact path, and we will know soon enough what the National Weather Service predicts. And I should have a more precise picture for you tomorrow night on Evening Jazz. As far as the weather tonight for Hawaii Island, it will be mostly cloudy this evening, then clearing with isolated showers in the evening leeward and scattered showers windward. Lows 72 to 77 with north winds around 15 miles per hour. For the rest of the islands, mostly cloudy in the evening and clearing later on with isolated showers leeward, clearing up by midnight, and scattered showers windward and Mauka through the night. Lows 73 to 78 with northeast winds around 15 miles per hour. Right now in Wailuku, we have some showers nearby. Those will be ending shortly. It's 75 degrees there. 77 and cloudy in Hilo, 77 and partly cloudy in Lihue, and in Honolulu, under partly cloudy skies, it's 79 degrees.

My right hand, Mr. Brian Torf on bass. Brian is not only a wonderful player, but he's also a fine composer. Here's a composition of Brian's, just called...

Rich DeRosa leading the 1 o'clock lab band at the University of North Texas, playing Fanfare for an Uncommon Man, comes from the new album Wisdom. Before that, Sarah D'Angelo, accompanied by pianist Rick Rose, singing Bernice Petkir and Joe Young's Lullaby of the Leaves. We started off with George Shearing at the piano, Brian Torf playing bass, and we heard them play a tune by Tom Jones and Harvey Schmidt, Soon It's Gonna Rain. That was recorded live at the Blues Alley in Washington, D.C. in October of 1979. Thanks for listening tonight. Hope you enjoy the music here on Evening Jazz. I'm Charles Husson. I'll see you back here tomorrow night at 8 for more jazz. And stay tuned for Roger County coming up in just a moment with the Jazz and Funk Sessions on After Hours. Have a great night.

rhythm is really the most important aspect of jazz. Usually the melodic content of a tune is of secondary importance. We can take any tune and really put a jazz rhythm to it, and it would sound very good.

That was Club de Belugas with Secondary Importance. And they are a German new jazz band from producers, composers, musicians Maxim Ilian, real name Martin Kratzenstein, and Kitty the Bill, also known as Katrine Stoffel. And you're listening to member-supported Hawaii Public Radio. My name is Roger County, and this is After Hours. Thanks for joining me tonight. Up next, Tape 5 with The Smurf. Tape 5 Remix. And they're also a German multi-instrumentalist, producer-composer Martin Strathausen is the main brain behind Tape 5, playing new jazz, Latin lounge, and electro swing.

Say that.

0: they say that.
1: And that was JoJo Effect with Dizzy's Bob. German producer, composer, and musician Jürgen Kousemann is the man behind, and keyboardist, I should say, behind JoJo Effect's lounge new jazz sound, along with Maxim Ilyin and Kitty the Bill. A lot of these German new jazz bands are sort of involved up together with a lot of different crossover. And you're listening to Member Supported Hawaii Public Radio. My name is Roger County, and this is After Hours. Up next, we've got the Drawbars with Knock You Out. The song is Off Jazz is their term for their own music. Chris Hartel on keyboards, Hammond B3, etc. David Nesselhoff on bass, and Julian Gutjahr on drums and percussion. They play their own brand of adventurous jazz, funk, psychedelic groove music.

That's Cooking on Three Burners with New Yorker, Funk, Soul, and Boogaloo from Australian Jazz Organ Trio, Cooking on Three Burners, featuring Dan West on guitar, Jake Morgan on organ, and Ivan Kachoyan on drums. Before that, Beat Bronco Organ Trio with Sector 3, Soul Jazz Funk Outfit from Madrid, Spain, known for their vintage Hammond groove, soulful guitar, and tight drums, with Gabri Casanova, Lucas Mulder, and Antonio Alvarez, respectively. And you're listening to member-supported Hawaii Public Radio. My name is Roger County, and this is After Hours. Go.soul.map up next with Walking a Dream, featuring Duraine Obika, and Sicilian musician, producer Salvo Dub Bruno weaves beautiful soul sounds with London-based Nigerian singer-songwriter Duraine Obika.

Yeah, that was Boulevards. Excuse me, Boulevards with Time and his Soul and Funk from Raleigh, North Carolina, singer-songwriter Jamil Rashad. Jazz, blues, and R&B excursions led him back to his first love, funk. And before that, we heard the Cactus Channel. The song was called How People Speak, Melbourne, Australia, modern funk and soul band, now featuring vocals. They were formerly mostly instrumental, and from their guitarist and singer Lewis Coleman, adding a new dimension to their previously instrumental approach. And you're listening to Member Supported Hawaii Public Radio. My name is Roger Conti, and this is After Hours. Thanks so much for joining me tonight. Coming up, we've got Buzu Baju with Blast, and they are a German down-tempo and dubtronica duo of songwriter and producer Florian Saberth and composer, producer, drummer, and keyboardist Peter Heider.

Skycycle. Skycycle is not a motorcycle. I never did say I was going to jump in on a motorcycle. The vehicle looks like a bottle of beer and has an open cockpit. It will not fly. And it puts out 5,000 pounds of thrust, 15,000 pounds of generous power, and 3,000 pounds

That's the Chibacabra with the Annunciation. Electro-funk music from Chiba, Paul Cheever, who is the brother of the late Asia West of the Macrosoft. Before that, we heard Beta Hector with Hexagon, and British composer and bassist Simon Hill leads Beta Hector, Baby Charles, who actually just did one album, and Derriere. I'm going to take you up to the news tonight with Luke Vibert and BJ Cole. The song is called Hip Along Hop, and British electronic music composer, musician, composer, and producer Luke Vibert, also known as Wagon Christ, and British pedal steel guitarist BJ Cole.

That's Coco John and the Tonics with Going to Be a Party Tonight. Spanish blues, jazz, and soul band from Barcelona featuring singer Coco John Davis, guitarist Dani Barraldes, drummer Anton Jari, and Hammond organist Victor Puertas. And you're listening to member-supported Hawaii Public Radio. My name is Roger County, and this is After Hours. Thanks a lot for coming back for the second hour. Up next, Ferry Ultra with Rising Up, the radio edit, featuring Ann Sexton. And German soul funk producer DJ Ferry Ultra, whose real name is Ferry Gold, is also the owner of a famous Hanover club, Palo Palo. And Ann Sexton was an American singer, sadly passed away in 2025.

That was Flevins with Hold On featuring Sarah Scott. British multi-instrumentalist and producer Nigel Evans is Flevins, making electronic soul music. Sarah Scott is a Seattle-based singer and songwriter. And you're listening to member-supported Hawaii Public Radio. My name is Roger County, and this is After Hours. Appreciate you being here tonight. Up next, we've got Funkalisto. The song is called Fate Bene Fratelli. Italian band Funkalisto began performing in 2004 on Ponte Sisto, a famous bridge in Trastevere, and word spread quickly about their jazz, funk, rock, soul, and Afrobeat sound.

And that was Modulo 5 with Please Move Me, another Italian project from Dave Masick and Apollo Negri, exploring the sounds of classic funk on the Hammond B3 organ, and in this case, synthesizers. Before that, we heard Low Fidelity Jet Set Orchestra with Danger Boogaloo. Italian DJ and producer Dave Masick and Hammond organ master Apollo Negri played deep funk music in... That was a little Italian organ set for you guys. You're listening to member-supported Hawaii Public Radio. My name is Roger County, and this is After Hours. Up next, we've got Los Fabulosos Cadillacs with La Luz del Ritmo. Argentinian rock ska group plays Latin rock fusion, led by Gabriel Fernandez, also known as Vicentico, on vocals, and Mario Cyperman, also known as Spiker, on the keyboards.

And that was Sonido de la Frontera with Somos Sonideros. Sonido de la Frontera is a Southern California band playing the cultures of hip-hop, cumbia, and the unique sounds of the music of the border between San Diego, California, and Tijuana, Mexico. Before that, Grupo Fantasma with Arroz con Frijoles. They're an Austin, Texas Latin funk and soul band featuring, at the time, Adrian Quesada on guitar. He's not with them anymore. Greg Gonzalez on bass and Beto Martinez also on guitar, well known for their super tight horn section. And you're listening to member-supported Hawaii Public Radio. My name is Roger County, and this is After Hours. Coming up, we've got Ikebe Shakedown with Last Stand. Brooklyn's Ikebe Shakedown plays cinematic soul, afro-funk, deep disco, and boogaloo with tight, deep-pocketed grooves.

That was Afro-Latin Vintage Orchestra with Gibbons Dub. And they are led by percussionist, composer, producer Lionel Burton, also known as Master Conga. Before that, the Shaolin Afronauts with Brooklyn. Adelaide, Australia Afrobeat with avant-garde jazz, soul, and Afro-Cuban percussion. And we're going to take you home tonight with Sun Atlas. The song is called Backdoor Dandy, and they are an LA-based psychedelic funk ensemble.

0: You're listening to Member Supported Hawaii Public Radio. My name is Roger County, and this is After Hours. We're coming out to you on KHPR Honolulu, KKUA Wailuku, KANO Hilo, KHPH Kailua Kona, KIPL Lihue, and KJHF Kualapu'u. Thanks so much for being here tonight, and I hope to see you right here again next week.
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2: 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I want to talk to more people, meet new people.
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I'm John DiLiberto, and you're hearing echoes from PRX. Coming up in this hour, music from Vandelux off the new album, When the Light Breaks. You're going to hear some Phil Kagi and Jeff Johnson. I've also got a great cover of a deep track by Cream. Moby has gone back to the album Disraeli Gears, looked beyond Sunshine of Your Love, and picked out a great Jack Bruce-written song called We're Going Wrong.

You're hearing echoes from PRX, and I'm John DiLiberto. Coming up in the set, I've got Moby covering a song from Cream, a really beautiful kind of slowcore rendition of a tune. But let's start off with Christopher Willits. This is from his album Gravity Remixes. This is a tune called Spiraling with Eduardo Castillo Remix.

from the album A New Day, Outside the Lines by Fele. That came out of Valley of Swords and Roses from Jeff Johnson and Phil Kagi from, I think, their fourth incredible collaboration together, Cappadocia. We're Going Wrong. Before that, some of you may have recognized that tune from the Cream album, Disraeli Gears, way back in 1967. Well, this is a brand new version of it by Moby with singer Bree O'Banion. We're Going Wrong. Out at the top, Spiraling from Christopher Willits. Ahead in the next half hour of the show, I've got some Lana Del Rey and Ulrich Schnaus, as Echoes continues from PRX.

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You're hearing echoes from PRX, and I'm John DiLiberto. Coming up, I've got Vanda Lux from the album When the Light Breaks, but first is Mark Duane from his album Martian Apparitions.

Ulrich Schnaus and Jonas Munk, going back to their album Eight Fragments of an Illusion, Return to Burlington, the name of that track. That album was an Echoes CD of the month back then. Every month on Echoes, we pick out our favorite album and we send it to members of the Echoes CD of the Month Club. 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That's Echoes, echoes.org, and check out the Echoes CD of the Month Club. Before Ulrich and Jonas, we heard Vandalux with Fly Away, and up at the top, Mark Duane with Tharsis Ritual from his album Martian Apparitions. Coming up, I've got Russell Walder from his album Speak to the Storm, but let's start with Ultraviolence by Lana Del Rey.

0: Some new music by Alam Khan and Aryan K. Verma. They play sitar and sarod, respectively, and their album is The Resonance Between. That came out of Russell Walder from his October CD of the month, Speak to the Storm. We are beyond doubt from that one. Really nice, moody track there. And speaking of moody, Lana Del Rey, just before that, title piece to her album, Ultraviolence. I'm John DiLiberto. Thanks for being with me in this first hour of Echoes Today. You can get a playlist for the show on our website, echoes.org. Jeff Towns, the producer of Echoes. 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
1: 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In once freewheeling Hong Kong, dozens of bookstores have been forced to close down in the face of China's political crackdown. But the fight for free expression persists.
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0: that she does not want to see taken down. So many people have very strong feelings about their yards and gardens. What's been the response from the public?
1: Yeah, I mean, that's definitely been a response. Originally, California regulators were proposing that no vegetation be allowed in this 5-foot zone, aside from well-maintained trees. And residents didn't like that. They liked the privacy that comes with that greenery, right? They liked the environment. Some brought up property rights. Some were concerned about expensive yard maintenance. And, you know, this debate hasn't just been playing out in California. Oregon and Washington State both considered vegetation rules and then backtracked after public pushback.
0: How did California regulators handle that pushback?
1: Yeah, they compromised. The new rules will allow some plants within 5 feet, like lawns, or flowers and plants under 18 inches. They can't be directly under a roof line, though. And then, so flammable mulch, like bark mulch, isn't allowed, as well as wood fences that can touch your house.
0: So those compromises, what do wildfire experts say? Do they think the rules do enough to protect homes?
1: There is some concern about that. And, you know, there's also concern about whether homeowners will comply with this. The rules will apply to almost 2 million homes in high-risk areas in California. They'll be enforced by local fire departments that do home inspections. And during public testimony, Todd Lando of the Central Marin Fire Department said the old versions of the rules where there was no vegetation would be much easier for inspectors.
2: A clean zone zero is a 5-minute inspection with one question: is anything combustible within 5 feet? Easy for the homeowner to understand and take action on.
1: Since these new rules allow some plants, he's worried there'll be more debate and conflict with homeowners about what complies. Regulators have said that when these rules take effect for existing homes in 3 years, the focus will be more on education at first.
0: So given all the pushback and controversy and compromises, what are the chances other states will copy California's rules?
1: I mean, California's wildfire policy does set a precedent nationwide. It was the first state to adopt wildfire building codes that require fire-resistant construction materials. Several states have done that since, but as we've seen, a lot of concerns about plants, and California's going to have to figure this out.
0: Definitely. Thank you, Lauren.
1: Thank you.
0: That's NPR's Lauren Sommer. This is NPR News.
3: And mahalo for listening to HBR One at 5:43. I'm Derek Malama. Hundreds of GoFundMe pages have been launched for Hawaii families to help with hurricane relief, and officials are urging residents to double-check that their donations are going to verified fundraisers. After a disaster happens, some scams and fake fundraisers can pop up under false names. Angelique McNaughton is the senior communications manager at GoFundMe. She says the organization has a 24/7 trust and safety team that investigates scams and immediately shuts them down. But there are other platforms and fundraisers outside of their control.
4: Does a fundraiser have a clear title, image, and story? And then understand how that money is going to be used. What is the purpose of the fundraiser? Is the organizer being transparent about how those funds will be used? And then check the connection between the organizer and the person they're raising funds for. How are they related or connected to the recipient of the funds? And then look at the comments and the donations. Are direct family, friends, community members making donations? Are they leaving supportive comments? If there are any questions about a fundraiser, you can use the message button to reach the organizer and ask them directly.
3: 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In the weather for most of the Hawaiian Islands, the trades will weaken today as a surface trough passes over the islands. The trough will bring an increase in showers through tomorrow. In central Maui, mostly sunny this morning, then partly sunny with scattered showers in the afternoon. Highs 81 to 87. North winds at 10 to 15 miles per hour. For windward Oahu, partly sunny with scattered showers. Highs 76 to 86, and northeast winds up to 10 miles per hour, and the chance of rain is 50%. A morning edition continues on HPR 1 for this Thursday morning.
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0: Mahalo for listening to Morning Edition on this Thursday with music from Kimo West. In the weather for most of the Hawaiian Islands, increased shower activity is expected through tomorrow as trade winds weaken. And we're continuing to monitor Tropical Depression 2C, which could strengthen into a tropical cyclone with impacts to the state possibly late Saturday through late Monday. In central Maui, mostly sunny this morning, then partly sunny with scattered showers in the afternoon. Highs 81 to 87. North winds 10 to 15 miles per hour. For windward Oahu, partly sunny with scattered showers. Highs 76 to 86. Northeast winds up to 10 miles per hour. On the Big Island, mostly sunny with isolated showers this morning and scattered showers this afternoon. Highs 86 to 81. And variable winds to 15 miles per hour. Morning Edition continues on HPR 1.
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2: This is Morning Edition from NPR News. I'm Sasha Pfeiffer.
3: And I'm Layla Faldin. Good morning. The pharmaceutical company Merck and biotech company Moderna announced a successful late-stage trial of a vaccine for deadly skin cancer. They say this new mRNA vaccine, using the same technology that powered many COVID shots, significantly lessened the recurrence and spread of melanoma. The news raised the stock prices of both companies, which have yet to share the full study. To learn more about this, we've called Dr. Robert von der Heide. He is a cancer immunologist who directs the Abramson Cancer Center at Penn Medicine, which was a site for this trial, though he was not involved. He is also president-elect of the American Association for Cancer Research. Dr. von der Heide, good morning, and thank you for being here.
4: Good morning, Layla. Nice to be here.
3: So from what you've read, what is your understanding of how this vaccine works and whether it's a potential breakthrough?
4: Well, this vaccine works by activating the immune system, adding one more way to do that for our patients with cancer. As you said, it's based on the technology that was developed for the COVID vaccinations. But in this case, it's designed to generate T cells that would attack cancer. And it does so by targeting specific mutations in the patient's tumor. So these vaccines are designed and created for one patient at a time. And in the study, the vaccine was probably enhanced because it was used with another already FDA-approved immune-enhancing drug called pembrolizumab.
3: So it would be a vaccine that you would get only if you've had melanoma?
4: Right now, this is for patients who've had melanoma. It is a vaccine to prevent recurrence, which the companies reported yesterday that it did so. We await the data, of course.
3: How significant could a vaccine like this be for people with melanoma?
4: Well, I think it's highly significant because it allows people to live without with a less chance of recurrence, which is what we want, of course. But it's also significant because the technology has the ability and already being adapted for patients with other types of cancer.
3: You said, of course, we await the data. What questions do you have about the data that we haven't seen yet?
4: Well, we'd like to see the magnitude of the response. An earlier study from these companies reported earlier this year indicated a significant clinically meaningful result. We'll see that data when it's reported. We also want to understand, did the vaccine work as designed? Did it generate a T-cell response in patients? And of course, were there any new safety signals? So far, the companies indicate not.
3: What steps remain before a drug like this could be available for patients, a vaccine like this could be available for patients?
4: So this study is ongoing, and it will complete. It's not enrolling new patients, I understand, but it's being followed to see what the ultimate impact will be on overall survival for these patients. At some point, the data will be presented to regulatory groups to prove it for use. The big step is that this type of vaccine, this type of therapeutic, really has, for cancer, hasn't yet about. This is quite involved. You have to harvest the patient's tumor, sequence it, identify the mutations, make the vaccine per the patient. So these are large manufacturing challenges.
3: So each vaccine would have to be tailored to each patient?
4: Yes, that's right. So this is not just sitting on the shelf where you can get, well, here's a bottle of pills. So that's a challenge, but it's this was a big study of over 1,000 patients, and it seems feasible to ramp it up for worldwide application. That will take some work, of course.
3: And really quickly, I mean, how much of a breakthrough is this potentially? Could it mean that cancer becomes a preventable disease at some point?
4: Well, we certainly hope that, and we think the real power of the immune system one day will be to prevent cancer in the first place. This is preventing relapse.
3: Dr. Robert von der Heide directs Penn Medicine's Cancer Center. Thank you for your time and your expertise.
4: Thank you.
2: Health officials in the Democratic Republic of the Congo say more than 5,000 people have contracted Ebola in the past 3 months. Almost half have died. It's the fastest growing outbreak of the virus in history. NPR's Duri Biscarin reports.
5: Tulane University epidemiologist Lena Moses spent 2 years responding to the 2014-2016 Ebola outbreak. It killed 11,000 people in West Africa, and she fears this outbreak will be worse.
6: I'm not surprised, because at the beginning of this outbreak, it was clear we were very behind in response, and we haven't seen the international support that we need to stop this.
5: Ebola was likely circulating in eastern Congo as early as February. But testing problems and limited public health resources delayed the response.
6: Ebola doesn't happen in a vacuum. It happens where there are failing health systems that are not protecting people from all the other diseases out there.
5: Congo's Minister of Health, Samuel Roger Kamba Mulamba, announced this week that more than 5,000 people have contracted Ebola since the outbreak was officially declared 3 months ago. In a televised briefing, he said the Congolese people have a right to be afraid, but shouldn't panic.
7: Et que nous aurons plus de morts cette année par paludisme.
5: We will have more deaths this year from malaria, Mulamba said. We'll have more deaths from tuberculosis, HIV, women giving birth. He tried to reassure people, saying 85% of cases are still concentrated in the hardest hit Ituri province. Vaccines for the strain of Ebola are in clinical trials. But Dr. Menenji Mangundu, Oxfam's country director for the DRC, says the outbreak is far from under control.
8: We are doing catch-up, to be honest. Because also, we had challenges of funding.
5: He says aid cuts from the U.S. and other countries have left aid groups limited in the help they can provide. And government health workers have been protesting because they haven't been paid. The Congolese government says it's due to logistical delays in getting money to the center of the outbreak.
8: Imagine living in a zone where there's Ebola, you're under stress, there are so much difficult conditions around the epidemic areas, and then you are not paid.
5: Mangundu says his fear is that the outbreak will still be growing when students return to school in September. Duri Biscarin, NPR News, Washington.

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0: I'm Indira Lakshmanan. In once freewheeling Hong Kong, dozens of bookstores have been forced to close down in the face of China's political crackdown. But the fight for free expression persists.
2: It's been common at any point where there's crisis in Hong Kong to talk about the death of the city. And I think it's important to realize that there's a spirit that perseveres.
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4: You're listening to HBR One. I'm Derek Malama, and we are continuing to watch a developing storm southeast of Hawaii. This is currently a tropical depression, which means it has sustained winds of less than 38 miles an hour. The National Hurricane Center says it is too soon to specify the exact location and magnitude of impacts, but adds that heavy rainfall associated with the storm is expected to begin to impact the Big Island late Saturday night, spreading westward across the remainder of the Hawaiian Islands Sunday into Monday. At this point, it is not a named storm. The National Hurricane Center is referring to it as Tropical Depression 2C. After Lala left thousands without power, the Hawaii State Department of Health has advice on how to prepare your food supply for potential prolonged outages. Peter Oshiro is the manager of the DOH's Food Safety Branch and Environmental Health Program. He has decades of experiences keeping food safe, and he shared some of his best practices with HBR's Robbie Dingman.
5: The first thing is to go out and get a thermometer before the next storm so you know exactly what the temperature in your refrigerator is. So if you don't have one, again, the rule of thumb is if your power has been out 4 to 6 hours, your refrigeration is not holding temperature already at that point, and things are in there are warming up, that's for sure. So, you know, things in the fridge won't last long with power outage, 4 to 6 hours max. A freezer, on the other hand, can last up to 2 days with food still in there. And the way to tell without a thermometer is if there's still ice crystals on the food or if it's still, you know, a little semi-solid, then the food is still safe and the temperature should be okay.
6: Are there any tips you have on what items are more perishable and things like you don't need to worry about as much?
5: Yeah, so typically anything in their fridge, if it's any kind of raw or cooked meats, poultry, fish or seafood, milk products, yogurts, soft cheeses, those things all should be thrown out. Those are very perishable. That includes things like cooked pastas, your leftover plate lunches, any kind of stews, soups, or cream-filled pastries. Those all are very perishable and need to throw out. So things that you can keep, even unrefrigerated, that might be in your refrigerator, any fresh fruits and vegetables, you don't have to be refrigerated. A lot of people like them in their fridge, but if you have dried fruits, if you have open jars of peanut butter, jelly, ketchup, mustard, barbecue sauce, condiments, those are all okay, actually. They do not have to be kept under hard refrigeration. And if you have any kind of juices or sodas, of course, those don't need to be refrigerated.
6: And then ice. I've seen some advice on ice that people, before it gets bad, don't drive out in the storm. But what are the things you could do with ice that might help you out?
5: Yeah, so it depends on your capacity and how much food you have on hand. So if you have a lot of food in the fridge that you don't want to throw out, if you have a lot of meats and expensive things like that, that would be the best thing to save if you want to go out and get ice before the storm comes. And just keep in mind that when you put food on ice, you really should have it sealed well, and it should be actually buried in the ice, at least covered. If you just put food on top of ice, typically it won't get cold enough. Yeah, so it's a good idea to have enough ice in the chest to at least have a thin layer of ice covering all your food products in there. And again, everybody, you know, the one thing that's hard is always how strong the impact of the storm will be. Nobody knows whether you're going to be out for an hour or like how it is now. Some people still don't have electricity. So again, it's really, really hard to predict those things. So again, that's why it's really important to get your emergency kit because if you don't have power or water, yeah, you're going to have to be able to fend for yourselves with canned goods or something like that. Yeah.
4: That was Peter Oshiro, head of the Hawaii Department of Health's Food Safety Branch, with advice on handling food after a power outage.
1: 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While out and about and celebrating summer, people can practice safe driving behaviors, including buckling up, taking it slow, and driving sober.
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8: It's Morning Edition from NPR News. I'm Leila Fadel.
9: And I'm Sasha Pfeiffer. Venezuela's energy leaders say the country is open for business.
8: This week, U.S. oil companies signed some of the first deals with Venezuela in close to two decades. This comes 8 months after the U.S. seized Venezuelan President Nicolas Maduro.
9: Houston Public Media's energy reporter Natalie Weber has been reporting on this, and she joins us from Houston. Good morning, Natalie.
10: Good morning.
9: So I recall that after the U.S. captured Maduro, oil companies were hesitant to get involved with Venezuela, but now they're involved. Give us a sense of what's in these deals.
10: Yeah, so the Dallas-based Hunt Oil Company entered into a contract to expand the country's oil and gas production. And then SLB, formerly known as Schlumberger, a Houston oil field services company, also signed an agreement for oil exploration in Venezuela. And Venezuela's oil minister, Paula Henao, announced this deal on state-run media. These deals were signed on Tuesday while Venezuelan leaders were in Houston for an energy conference. And I attended the conference in Houston where Henao spoke this week. She says the country has made changes to its laws that will make it easier for foreign companies to invest in Venezuela.
11: Entonces, la invitación es a que...
10: What she's saying right now is that the country's agreements with U.S. companies offer a chance to evaluate opportunities for investment in Venezuela. Now, at this time, we don't really know how much these deals are worth. That hasn't been made public yet.
9: Natalie, could you give us some sense of the significance of these deals?
10: Sure. Well, these are some of the first major agreements between U.S. oil companies and Venezuela since the Venezuelan government took control of foreign oil fields in 2007. The South American country has the world's largest proven oil reserves, according to OPEC. James Chester is the CEO of Energy Capital and Power, which organized the Houston conference with Venezuelan leaders this week. Here's what he said.
12: It's very significant that they're actually coming here. They're not waiting for people to come to Caracas.
10: It's a tough time for Venezuela right now. The country needs billions of dollars to rebuild after a devastating earthquake killed thousands of people in June. So the country needs money, and soon. And these contracts are a meaningful milestone after many oil corporations have kind of hesitated to get involved in Venezuela. That's according to Francisco Manaldi. He's the director of Rice University's Latin America Energy Program.
13: These could open up a new wave of investment. Still, we have to wait and see if companies actually deploy their resources.
10: Still, a lot of energy CEOs say it could take time and a lot of money to ramp up Venezuela's oil production.
9: So as we just heard, it's unclear how this might play out, whether the companies will make money. Do we have any sense of whether this could become a trend of oil deals between U.S. companies and Venezuela?
10: So it's hard to say. Even if Maduro has been removed from office, the country is still being run by his vice president, Delcy Rodriguez, under the title of acting president. And even if some companies are starting to make moves, there's still a lot of political uncertainty. Industry analysts told me energy companies may try to prioritize short-term deals. They say once President Trump leaves office, it's hard to say what U.S. foreign policy in Venezuela could look like, and that could have a huge impact on international business deals.
9: That is Natalie Weber from Houston Public Media. Thank you.
10: Thank you.
8: Israel's military is opening criminal investigations into two attacks during the Gaza war that involve Israeli soldiers killing a Palestinian family, paramedics, and rescue workers. It's very rare for Israel's military to pursue criminal inquiries into its own soldiers, and it's just as rare that the cases lead to convictions. NPR's Daniel Estrin reports from Tel Aviv.
14: The first case Israel is investigating became the subject of an Academy Award-nominated film. The feature film is The Voice of Hind Rajab. It tells the story of a 5-year-old girl who called Palestinian paramedics for help.
15: Hello?
14: It uses the real-life recordings of her call.
15: Hello?
14: She called from the car. Her other family members inside were dead. Israeli troops fired on them as they fled Gaza City early in the war in January 2024. As the paramedics set out to rescue the girl, they too were killed by Israeli fire. Later, the girl's body was found. Now, 2.5 years later, the Israeli military has announced a criminal investigation. The army said the family was driving contrary to a notice the army had announced to residents and that troops fired at the family's car as it approached them. The army noted, quote, alleged failures in coordinating with the Palestinian ambulance crew. The girl's grandmother, also named Hind Rajab, spoke with NPR about Israel's criminal probe. We support that it be opened, but there should be justice for all the children and adults of Gaza, she says. But she doesn't believe soldiers would actually be held accountable and said justice should come internationally. The Israeli army also announced another criminal investigation into last year's killing of 15 Palestinian rescue workers in a single

0: on Hamas militants when they misidentified the rescue vehicles. The army says the soldiers' fire, quote, raises a reasonable suspicion of criminal misconduct. Israel's foreign ministry called these tragic incidents during the fighting against terrorists in Gaza. It said the decision to open criminal investigations demonstrates Israel's commitment to accountability. The military has only opened two other criminal probes into soldier misconduct during the war in Gaza. That's according to an Israeli human rights group called Yesh Din. The group's director, Ziv Shtal, says historically Israeli military convictions are rare.
1: The number of indictments being served is almost zero in comparison to the number of complaints against soldiers and commanders who committed crimes. In the even more rare cases where there is a conviction against soldiers or commanders, they get the most ridiculous punishments in comparison to the offenses they commit.
0: There are about 150 incidents the army is still reviewing of soldier conduct in Gaza, where health officials say Israel has killed more than 73,000 Palestinians. Israel's army also said there are several killings during the Gaza war that do not justify criminal probes. Attacks that killed aid workers from Doctors Without Borders and an attack in April 2024 that killed seven aid workers from World Central Kitchen. That's a U.S. group that provides meals in Gaza. World Central Kitchen called for an independent commission to investigate. It said the Israeli military, quote, cannot credibly investigate its own conduct. Daniel Estrin, NPR News, Tel Aviv.
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3: And mahalo for listening to HBR One at 6:43. Hundreds of GoFundMe pages have been launched for Hawaii families to help with hurricane relief, and officials are urging residents to double-check that their donations are going to verified fundraisers. After a disaster happens, some scams and fake fundraisers can pop up under false names. Angelique McNaughton is a communications manager at GoFundMe. She says the organization has a 24/7 trust and safety team that investigates scams and immediately shuts them down, but there are other platforms and fundraisers outside of their control.
4: Does a fundraiser have a clear title, image, and story? And then understand how that money is going to be used. What is the purpose of the fundraiser? Is the organizer being transparent about how those funds will be used? And then check the connection between the organizer and the person they're raising funds for. How are they related or connected to the recipient of the funds? And then look at the comments and the donations. Are direct family, friends, community members making donations? Are they leaving supportive comments? If there are any questions about a fundraiser, you can use the message button to reach the organizer and ask them directly.
3: You can find a list of verified fundraisers and hurricane relief resources on our website, hawaiipublicradio.org/lalarelief. Hawaiian Electric is working to restore more impacted customers on Oahu and Maui, with Hawaii Island reaching 95% restoration by Friday. The utility says crews are working to repair damage to as many customers as possible ahead of a new potential storm approaching the state. On Hawaii Island, about 78% of impacted customers have been restored. Crews have restored about 2,600 customers in parts of Puna, Kohala, Hilo, and Hamakua. As of 8 p.m. last night, about 14,000 are still without power. In Maui County, about 98% of affected customers are restored. Crews are working to restore small pocket outages and individual service lines in upcountry Haiku, Pe'ahi, and East Maui. 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
6: And I'm Sasha Pfeiffer. Many teenagers use artificial intelligence not just for home.

0: homework, but for companionship. Many parents worry AI could harm their kids' learning and their mental health. Now, OpenAI has a new version of its chatbot that it says addresses some of those concerns and gives parents more control. It's called ChatGPT for Teens. We've called Ashley Kapoo to learn more about this. She's a reporter who covers artificial intelligence for CNBC.com. Ashley, good morning.
1: Good morning. Thank you for having me.
0: How is ChatGPT for Teens different than regular ChatGPT?
1: That's a great question. So ChatGPT for Teens is a dedicated chatbot experience for users under 18 years old. So it builds on a lot of the features OpenAI has been introducing over the last year after the company has faced a number of lawsuits and government inquiries over its safety practices. So basically what this means in practice is that users between 17 and 13, which is the youngest age that the platform allows, will be automatically placed into the ChatGPT for Teens experience. So adults 18 and older will have access to the chatbot's standard features.
0: How is the company going to know if people are in that age range?
1: That is another great question, and there are a couple ways this happens. So the first is the most obvious. When you sign up to create a ChatGPT account, you have to input your full name and age. So again, users under 18 will automatically be placed into the ChatGPT for Teens experience.
0: But people often lie about their age.
1: Right, exactly. So if a kid tries to circumvent that and claims to be older than they are, OpenAI has a second option that they lean on here. In January, they introduced an age prediction model, which helps estimate whether a user is under 18. And they do this by tracking a number of behaviors, including usage patterns, how long an account has existed, times of day when a user is active, as well as some other indicators.
0: Very interesting. So let's say a teenager goes to ChatGPT for Teens and says, write my term paper. What's going to happen? Is it different than what ChatGPT would do? Because ChatGPT might write the term paper.
1: Yes. So there are a number of educational features in this experience, and one of them is called responsible homework reminders. So if a child is trying to take a shortcut quickly to get to an answer, ChatGPT for Teens can show them and redirect them to a mode called study mode, which aims to help students work through problems step by step instead of arriving at an answer immediately.
0: We also know there are a lot of examples where people get chatbots to tell them things they're not supposed to do or to encourage them to do things that are not healthy. So let's say a teenager goes to ChatGPT for Teens and says, find me a liquor store where I can buy alcohol without showing a driver's license. Are there limitations there?
1: Yes. So OpenAI says the ChatGPT for Teens experience is designed with stronger built-in safety protections. And there's a few examples that they give. So they say the experience reduces exposure to content that's considered harmful or developmentally appropriate, like the example that you gave there. So some other areas that covers includes protections around topics like eating disorders or self-harm or violence or other explicit content. It also encourages users to take breaks. So OpenAI said it includes, you know, reminders to step away and turn off the chatbot. And OpenAI also said it includes consistent reminders to tell users that they're talking to AI and not to a person.
0: Huh. Well, teenagers and kids in general are really good at finding workarounds that can defeat technology, so we'll have to see whether they do it in this case as well.
1: Yes, exactly.
0: That is CNBC's Ashley Kapoo. Thank you.
1: Thank you.

0: This is Morning Edition from NPR News. I'm Sasha Pfeiffer.
1: And I'm Leila Fadel.
2: And you're listening to HPR 1 at 6:50. New research is showing how different lunar calendars from across the Pacific Islands may be linked. Hawaii's lunar calendar is the Kaulana Mahina, and it may be connected to similar calendars from islands like Rapa Nui, Tahiti, and Tonga. It's according to Miguel Valerio, a researcher at the University of Murcia in Spain.
3: Many of these regions, including Hawaii, Tahiti, Easter Island, they share these closely related languages, and they also share similar calendars. And what does this mean? What I thought was this material could allow us to not just reconstruct the earliest form of the Rapa Nui calendar, it could help us reconstruct the Proto-Eastern Polynesian calendar, and it might help us see how they were related.
2: Valerio hopes his research on lunar calendars can help decipher the Rongo Rongo script of Rapa Nui, or Easter Island.
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2: In the weather for most of the Hawaiian Islands, increased shower activity is expected through tomorrow as trade winds weaken. And we're continuing to monitor Tropical Depression 2C, which could strengthen into a tropical cyclone with impacts to the state possibly late Saturday through late Monday. 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
5: From Marketplace in Washington, I'm Kimberly Adams. We're continuing to follow the global bond market this morning. Here's a refresher of what we've seen in the last few days. First, investor jitters about borrowing, geopolitical conflict, and inflation drove the 30-year Treasury up to a nearly 20-year high. Then yesterday, the Treasury Department announced it would be buying up more longer-term bonds. That gave us some relief, and bond yields, that's the interest investors demand to hold the debt, began to fall, but today they're back up. I'm joined now by Diane Swonk, chief economist at the audit, tax, and advisory firm KPMG. Good morning, Diane.
7: Good morning.
5: Treasury intervened to try to stop bond yields from going up. It seemed to work for just a little bit yesterday, but now bond yields are headed right back to where they were. What happened?
7: What's important to understand is not only do we have a lot of debt, the U.S. government continues to run large deficits and is issuing enormous amount of debt, but that debt's also competing with globally debt coming from other developed countries that took on a lot of debt, and the debt from the AI boom. The data center boom is also very large amounts of debt, and there's just not enough buyers for that debt. At the same time, those people who do buy the debt want compensation for inflation. So all of that pushes up the cost of that debt, and that is the interest rate.
5: What other tools besides buybacks does the Treasury have at its disposal to use in this situation?
7: This is really an unusual situation. We really need to think about what is our long-term fiscal sustainability. And that's a much harder kind of discussion, and neither party. We haven't run budget surpluses since the late 1990s and fiscal 2001. Back then, we were able to run fiscal surpluses for a bit, and we actually stopped issuing the 30-year Treasury bond for a period in time.
5: Diane Swonk is chief economist at the audit, tax, and advisory firm KPMG. Thank you, Diane.
7: Thank you.
5: Let's do the numbers. And checking in on the bond market again, the 10-year Treasury yield is up at 4.69% and the yield on the 30-year bond is up at 5.23%. The Dow Industrial Average is down 305 points, that's 0.6%. The S&P 500 is down 0.3%, and the NASDAQ is down 0.6%.
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5: Earlier this year, President Trump signed an executive order aimed at fast-tracking the review of psychedelics for mental health disorders. And just last month, pharmaceutical giant Eli Lilly acquired the drug maker Atai Beckley, a company focused on developing psychedelic treatments for mental health conditions, for $2.8 billion. Joining me to discuss the current landscape for psychedelics is Josh Hardman, founder and editor of the website Psychedelic Alpha. Good morning, Josh.
1: Thanks for having me, Kimberly. Great to be here.
5: I think when people hear the term psychedelics, they might just know about mushrooms or acids or some of these other more recreational type drugs. What sorts of substances are we really talking about here, and what are their therapeutic uses?
1: Yes, I mean, in the drug development world, we're generally almost exclusively talking about synthetic versions of those drugs. So while people might take mushrooms and they might ingest the sort of whole mushroom, here they're sort of isolating the primary metabolite, so psilocybin, and, you know, developing it as a synthetic sort of pharmaceutical product. We are also talking about drugs like MDMA, known as Molly on the street, like LSD, known as acid. But in this context, they're really being used in a more sort of monitored clinical setting. You know, this isn't microdosing. These are large, very trippy sort of doses of these drugs, but it's happening under a controlled environment.
5: What is the legal landscape like around these drugs?
1: In the US, there are some states that have got ahead of the federal government as well. So looking particularly at Oregon and Colorado, where psilocybin, so that's the active ingredient in magic mushrooms, can be administered to clients under the supervision of a state-trained facilitator or a facilitator trained in the state's model, but it's not explicitly medical. At the federal level, all of these drugs, without exception, remain in Schedule 1 of the Controlled Substances Act. So if they were approved, at least those medical products would need to be rescheduled by the Drug Enforcement Administration to allow them to be used medically. If these drugs are approved, that opens up this whole set of other things that need to be met. So obviously rescheduling, reimbursement from insurance providers before they're really reaching Americans at any reasonable scale.
5: What is the current business landscape like around these drugs, and how would that have to change if you do see what the administration wants here?
1: Yeah, so at the moment, most of the business around psychedelics is in the drug development world. So there's around half a dozen publicly traded companies developing these psychedelic drugs and seeking FDA approval. Some of them are quite large, considering they just have sort of one main drug under development. So Definium Therapeutics, which is developing LSD, has a market cap of around $6 billion at the time of recording. And there's other companies like Compass Pathways and GH Research, Atai Beckley, obviously just acquired by Eli Lilly. So there's a small sort of pool of publicly traded developers, but there's also dozens of private startups working on developing other types of psychedelic drugs for approval. I think the real sort of shift in the business landscape has been that move away from sort of startups focused just on psychedelics towards large pharmaceutical companies like I just mentioned Eli Lilly, but also AbbVie and Otsuka becoming really involved in the psychedelics field. So that's been quite a big change. Now, if there were approvals, the key thing that needs to sort of change or develop is the involvement of care delivery sites. So particularly large national health systems, public health systems like the VA, they need to become involved more substantively and really work out how they're going to deliver these therapies, how they're going to pay for them, and how they're going to reach the patients that need them. So there's lots that needs to be done. Right now, almost all the money coming into the field is just going to this first goal of getting an approval for a drug.
5: Josh Hardman is founder and editor of Psychedelic Alpha, an independent media outlet looking at psychedelic medicines. Thank you so much.
1: Thank you very much.
5: In Washington, I'm Kimberly Adams with the Marketplace Morning Report. From APM, American Public Media.
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2: 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Honolulu, KKUA, Wailuku, KANO, Hilo, KHPH, Kailua Kona, KIPL, Wihue, and KJHF Kualapu'u, the stations of HPR 1 at 7 o'clock across the Hawaiian Islands.
10: Good morning. President Trump is threatening economic warfare on any country that helps Iran. He wants U.S. allies to help end the stalemate in the Strait of Hormuz, allies who will be stuck with the fallout. It's Morning Edition from NPR News. A Meta whistleblower testifies that the company's attempts to make its apps safer for young people were designed to fail. I'm Leila Fadel.
11: And I'm Sasha Pfeiffer. He told a court that prompts for teens to take a break can be swiped away. Also, California is setting new limits on plants within 5 feet of homes to cut down on the risk of wildfires. And Andrew Garfield on making his first movie aimed at kids, The Magic Faraway Tree. It's Thursday, August 20th, which is when Andrew Garfield turns 43, still a kid at heart. The news is next.
12: Live from NPR News in Washington, I'm Lakshmi Singh. The Trump administration is working to calm financial market pressures by buying back its own debt. Today, Treasury Secretary Scott Bessent said the administration could be spending double, at least $4 billion, to do it. He spoke to White House reporters about the $40 trillion in U.S. government debt, instability in the bond market, and the more than 2% rise today in global oil prices as the U.S. pursues economic warfare against Iran.
13: We've got a spike in oil prices today that I don't really understand. You know, our announcement is for economic action. And I think that the economic action will mean that oil prices will come down sooner.
12: Meanwhile, the U.S. military says the Asia-based USS George Washington aircraft carrier is in the Middle East to relieve the USS Abraham Lincoln. The Lincoln has been deployed in the region for more than 250 days and has been the subject of inquiry following reports of mental health problems among members of the crew. North Korea fired off a barrage of short-range ballistic missiles for the third time this month. The U.S. and South Korean militaries are holding joint drills that were shortened following orders from President Trump. NPR's Anthony Kuhn has the latest from Seoul.
14: South Korea's Joint Chiefs of Staff said they detected around 10 short-range ballistic missiles launched from the capital Pyongyang eastward toward the sea. Earlier in the day, North Korean leader Kim Jong-un's sister, Kim Yo-jong, dismissed the downsizing of the allies' joint drills, saying it wasn't worthy of comment. She called them provocative and aggressive. President Trump said he planned to meet with Kim this year. He said he had contacted Kim and received a positive response. Kim's sister said she had not heard anything about such contact. Kim acknowledged, though, the good personal relationship between her brother and Trump, despite the U.S.'s hostile policies towards North Korea. Anthony Kuhn, NPR News, Seoul.
12: The federal government offers financial aid to low-income families that need help paying for child care. But NPR's Joe Hernandez reports in a third of U.S. states, those families may have to join a wait list.
15: There were an estimated 400,000 children on wait lists for child care assistance programs across the U.S. in the second half of last year. That's according to a report by the National Women's Law Center. That number has more than tripled since 2024, the group said. Child care advocates say Congress has never appropriated enough money for the Child Care and Development Fund, which helps subsidize care for low-income working families. But in recent years, wait lists have grown for other reasons. Pandemic relief money that helped support the national child care system recently ran out, and advocates say more families are now applying for aid. It comes at a time when U.S. child care prices are soaring, in some cases rivaling the cost of a mortgage or college tuition. Joe Hernandez, NPR News.
12: This is NPR News.
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2: And this is HPR 1 at 7:04. I'm Derek Malama. And we are continuing to watch a developing storm south-southeast of Hawaii. This is currently a tropical depression, which means it has sustained winds of less than 38 miles an hour. The National Hurricane Center says it is too soon to specify the exact location and magnitude of impacts, but adds that heavy rainfall associated with the storm is expected to begin to impact the Big Island late Saturday night, spreading westward across the remainder of the Hawaiian Islands Sunday into Monday. At this point, it is not a named storm. The National Hurricane Center is referring to it as Tropical Depression 2C, and HPR will continue to monitor this today and tomorrow and bring you more specific information as it becomes available. Meantime, Hurricane Lala passed south of Kauai, but the island still felt the impacts of widespread power outages. Kauai Island Utility Cooperative, the island's electric provider, is working to repair power lines and poles that were toppled by the wind and falling trees. It hopes to have power restored by the end of the week and return to normal operations. Beth Amaro is a manager at KIUC. She says being ready for extended outages is part of hurricane season preparedness, especially for those who rely on electricity for medical devices. Amaro says the utility launched a new rebate program earlier this year.
17: It's basically a $200 rebate for a person who is signed up on our list of persons with known medical needs. So you just have to have a doctor sign off on the fact that you have some type of device or medication that needs electricity for safety reasons, and you are noted in our list, so then we know where these members are. That also qualifies you for a $200 rebate for a personal backup device. And I've seen them at our local retailers for about $200. So it really could cover the full cost of a device like that.
2: And the utility is encouraging more people to sign up. And so far, only 5 people have received the rebate. A morning edition continues on HPR 1 for this Thursday.
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10: It's Morning Edition from NPR News. I'm Leila Faldin.
11: And I'm Sasha Pfeiffer. The war with Iran is in its 6th month, and oil is still struggling to move through the Strait of Hormuz.
10: President Trump's tried bombing Iran into submission. Now he's pivoting to economic warfare. In a lengthy post, he announced in all caps, quote, "the most crushing economic operation ever taken against any country." And he called on allies to stand with the U.S. to unleash economic D-Day, as he called it, on Iran.
11: With us to talk about this is NPR international correspondent Aya Petraoui. Good morning, Aya.
18: Good morning.
11: So this crushing economic operation that Trump posted about, do we know what this would look like?
18: I mean, more of the same sanctions, the existing blockade, and even more pressure now. He's calling on allies around the world, countries around, to join him in this isolation of Iran. And we've seen maximum economic pressure before by President Trump. You'll recall this was his policy the first time he was in office. But this is a step beyond, because now there is that naval blockade in place, and it is blocking Iran from being able to export its oil. And this pivot from bombings to blockade comes as AAA says gas prices in the U.S. are up 30% on average from a year ago. So in many states, people are paying a dollar or more per gallon than they were. Diesel for trucks and jet fuel for flying are even higher. Now, that is because of Iran's chokehold on the Strait of Hormuz since the beginning of this war. Windward Maritime Intelligence Tracking says 5 million barrels of oil a day did exit the strait on average per day in July, but that is a fraction of the 20 million barrels that were going through before the war.
19: And all that oil that had been pouring through was coming from Gulf Arab allies who depended on it for revenue, for their economies, yet they are now stuck with this stalemate and its consequences. So what's the regional view on this?
18: Right. So the Iranian and Gulf oil is not going through that strait freely right now. Well, Trump's approach with Iran has swung wildly in this war. We've heard him threatening to wipe out an entire civilization and then talking up a deal with Iran. But now there is no deal, and Trump says there are no talks with the Iranians. And there are differences of opinion among Gulf Arab allies about all of this. Oman, for example, which borders the Strait of Hormuz and is holding talks with Iran about its future management, Trump has threatened to bomb that country, Oman, because of those talks, which include possible tolls. That is despite Oman's history as a mediator between Washington and Tehran. Meanwhile, you have the United Arab Emirates, which this week took a step that aligns with Trump. The UAE halted all trade, commerce, and financial transactions with Iran after it says two Iranian missiles were fired toward it. It fell in open waters, but Iran denies that attack. However, I spoke with Mohammed Baharoun. He runs the Dubai Public Policy Research Center in the UAE, and he backs Trump's current approach.
20: Everyone have realized the limitation of military power. And I think now what the U.S. is trying to do is use the same weapon Iran is using against the world, which is economic sanctions.
18: And he says that while the U.S.-Israeli war launched on Iran triggered all of this, Iran's attacks now on oil and the global economy has to be stopped.
20: Attacking the world economy is not justifiable. Attacking other countries because you've been attacked by one country is not justifiable.
18: And remember, the UAE has dealt with the brunt of Iranian missile and drones throughout the war.
19: Briefly, you said the UAE has halted all trade, commerce, and financial transactions with Iran. Any sense if that will have real consequences for Iran?
18: So the UAE was the biggest importer of Iranian goods worldwide in 2024. That's according to data from the World Trade Organization. And it is also a place where over the years, the U.S. Treasury has sanctioned Iranian shell companies that are moving illicit money and trade through the UAE. But it is also a place that connects Iranians to the rest of the world. Dubai Airport is a major transit hub that still has flights to and from Tehran. So the UAE is taking a step toward isolating Iran right now, but it has not yet cut off those flights or its ties altogether. So that leaves it room to maneuver with its powerful neighbor. And that is the bind that these Gulf Arab allies are in. They have to deal with Iran even when Trump doesn't.
19: That is NPR's Aya Batraoui. Thank you.
18: Thanks.
21: For another perspective from the Persian Gulf, we're joined by Bedida Saif, a history professor at Kuwait University and a fellow at the Arab Gulf States Institute. Professor, good morning and thank you for being on the show.
22: Good morning.
21: So as we heard, President Trump is threatening a, quote, crushing economic operation against Iran and warned of, quote, tremendous economic consequences for countries that grant a lifeline, economic lifeline to the country. What does that mean for Gulf U.S. allies that do have deep economic ties with Iran, given that they're neighbors?
22: Well, whether it's the economic option or the military option, we need to step back, Leila, and look at the big picture. What's happening here is that we've been witnessing the birth pangs of a new Middle East. Everyone is trying to vie for their best interests. And the open question is, what shape will this new Middle East take? And whose order will prevail? Will it be the Israeli order? Will it be the Iranian order? How about the Gulf states and the Arab states? Where does Turkey stand in all of this? And where is the U.S. and the U.S. footprint? How about the new rules of engagement that are going to come through? The red lines and the deterrence levels? All these issues... really predate the current war. It's not only about a changing U.S. posture in the Middle East, but a Middle East in flux, especially since the Arab protests of 2011. They've continued in waves ever since. The protests and the ongoing conflict are really symptoms of these birth pangs. And what's happening in the Middle East is, you know, part of what's happening in the larger world. I mean, let's not exceptionalize the Middle East. The world isn't doing well either. The year 2025, according to the Peace Research Institute, witnessed the highest level of conflict since World War II, with 65 active state-based conflicts. So really, a global reset is overdue.
21: You say there's a global reset, that a new Middle East is being born. What type of Middle East are you seeing being born? I mean, I want to ask about whether the U.S. is losing its influence in the region. I'm thinking of the Mecca Pact, Saudi Arabia, Turkey, Pakistan. They've signed a mutual defense pact. Are they starting to try to figure out an alternative to having the U.S. as a security ally, given that it means they're getting bombed by Iran?
0: Indeed, all of this is taken into account. And I think what's happening here is a realization in the region that old tools don't really work. Mm. Let's look at sanctions. Look at U.S. sanctions. Since the year 2000, we've had 900 sanctions by the U.S. and they've grown to 9,400 in 2021. How effective have they been? They've only led to more resilience across various parts of the world, and especially in the case of Iran. And when you do institute such a policy, whether it's military, you know, warfare or it's economic sanctions, how is it going to change the behavior on the ground? If it's not tied to an economic, to a diplomatic, sorry, off-ramp, you're not going to get much results out of it. And that's how the Gulf Arab states are now looking at this. We can't only count on the U.S. to do our bidding. We need to also introduce our own measures, such as the Mecca Pact that you've raised, and to go more independent, to also deal with the U.S. and deal with other partners in the world, including, by the way, Iran. We can't discount all of this. You know what's interesting, Leila? During the war, the only country in the Gulf that severed relations by dropping the ambassador or asking him to be persona non grata was the UAE. All the other Iranian ambassadors remain in Gulf capitals. So there is,
21: So the UAE is an outlier in the Gulf right now. I mean, we saw that they're also suspending trade with Iran, but will other Gulf allies follow suit?
0: Look, if you look at the Gulf playbook, you know, these are agile, nimble states. So they'll go with what's most interesting to them and what advances their national interest. If it's trying to change behavior on the ground, they'll try to mix both economic and other solutions as they go forward. But look, as I said, we're going through new uncharted terrain and we're building a new narrative, if you may, and a new kind of rule book. So that's going to open up different scenarios up front.
21: A lot of uncertainty. Bedir Saif is a specialist in the Arabian Peninsula and a professor at Kuwait University. Thank you so much for joining us.
0: Thank you.
3: President Trump has named his next pick to lead the Food and Drug Administration. She's a physician and domestic policy aide at the White House. NPR Pharmaceuticals correspondent Sydney Lupkin has more on the nominee.
7: The president posted on Truth Social that he is nominating Dr. Heidi Overton to be the next FDA commissioner. Overton would fill a vacancy left by Dr. Marty McCary, who resigned in May after 13 months. Overton trained as a surgeon. Her current role is deputy assistant to the president for domestic policy. Dr. Joshua Sharfstein was the principal deputy commissioner at the FDA during the Obama administration. And he says that moving from the White House to the FDA could be eye-opening.
23: In any administration, there are White House advisors who are walking around saying, why can't FDA just do this? What FDA should really do is that. And then you get to FDA and you realize there's actually another side of the story.
7: He says that side includes hearing from career scientists with deep expertise in analyzing the safety of medications. In Sharfstein's opinion, leading the FDA might be the hardest job in government. It has a staff of around 18,000 people, and it's responsible for regulating food, drugs, medical devices, and tobacco, even cosmetics and supplements. Sharfstein says a good FDA commissioner's most important organs are their brain and their spine. In other words, you have to be smart, but also tough.
23: Because there's all kinds of pressures. There are political pressures, there are business pressures, there are advocacy pressures coming all the time.
7: When Overton worked at the conservative America First Policy Institute, she wrote papers opposing gender-affirming care for minors. She also has questioned the safety of medication abortion and suggested the FDA was wrong to allow it to be prescribed via telehealth. On August 10th, President Trump issued a controversial executive order pushing to change the childhood vaccine schedule. At the press conference, Overton called it a historic action.
24: We do still recommend the measles vaccine for all children, but we want parents to be informed about the timing and to have the option to separate them out.
7: Sharfstein and other public health experts have pointed out there's no science to support giving the measles vaccine in a separate shot from the mumps and rubella vaccines. Unbundling those vaccines could raise prices and increase the chance that children miss doses. Overton still needs Senate confirmation to become FDA commissioner. Patty Murray, Democratic senator from Washington, has already said she will vote no. Sydney Lupkin, NPR News.

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Mahalo for listening to Morning Edition on this Thursday, with music from Kimo West and the weather for most of the Hawaiian Islands. Increased shower activity is expected through tomorrow as the trade winds weaken, and we are continuing to monitor Tropical Depression 2C, which could strengthen into a tropical cyclone with impacts to the state possibly late Saturday through late Monday. In central Maui today, mostly sunny this morning, then partly sunny with scattered showers in the afternoon. Highs 81 to 87, north winds 10 to 15. After Lala left thousands without power, the State Department of Health has advice on how to prepare your food supply for potential prolonged outages. And that story is coming up at 7:30. Morning Edition continues on HPR 1.

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1: 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I'm Leila Fadel.
2: And I'm Sasha Pfeiffer. Who hasn't thought about ditching it all, going somewhere simpler, and starting over? That's what happens in the new movie, The Magic Faraway Tree. Claire Foy and Andrew Garfield play the parents of three young children who move from the city to the English countryside.
3: But seriously, will there be Wi-Fi?
4: There's this wood where we're going, and it's full of the most beautiful big trees.
5: Great. Trees. Literally the most boring things in the world.
2: The movie is based on a classic British children's book from the 1940s. It's sort of a mashup of The Wizard of Oz and Willy Wonka and the Chocolate Factory, a collection of oddball characters and spectacular costumes mixed with a dose of darkness.
6: Ooh, it's the land of goodies today. Oh, you'll have a great time up there, little one. Nothing to fear at all.
7: Except you must leave before the land turns. Otherwise, you'll be stuck there for good. You hear?
8: She does that a lot.
2: Andrew Garfield plays Tim, the goofy, devoted dad. Garfield was born in the U.S. but raised in England, so I asked him if he'd read The Magic Faraway Tree when he was young, or if it was any part of his childhood.
9: It wasn't, but Enid Blyton was definitely a part of my childhood. She wrote another set of very famous books called The Famous Five, which was for slightly older kids, and me and my brother were really, really into those. But what's kind of beautiful about discovering The Magic Faraway Tree now is that it coincides with a lot of my very, very close friends reading the Magic Faraway Tree books to their very young kids now. We had a really sweet premiere in London where I was able to invite 8 or 9 of my closest friends from high school with their kids to a screening in Leicester Square. And I asked them all to send me their voice note reviews.
2: Little kid voices providing reviews?
9: It was across the board. It was raves across the board. They especially loved the farting and they loved the fairies.
10: Hello, I'm Silky, so-called for my silky golden hair.
9: And they loved the Adventures of the Tree and Tree. And they also loved when I got covered in oil from the tractor.
2: The belching diesel.
6: What are you doing?
4: Oh, no, you know, getting the old... Keep going, you know how it goes. It's gonna make this baby sick.
2: I was looking up all the acting roles you've done in the past, and tell me if I'm wrong, but it seemed that Magic Faraway Tree was a somewhat rare example of you acting in a story aimed largely at children. Now, you certainly have done Spider-Man, but that was an adult and kid movie. What do you think you bring differently to your acting, if anything, when you're playing largely for an audience of lots of kids?
9: Yeah, you're right. It's the first time I've really made a film that was tailor-made for young kids. And it's something that I've wanted to do for a long, long time, but have been waiting for the right material to do it with. You know, I feel like that is a big responsibility. We're telling stories for young people that could be shaping their psyches in a certain way about right and wrong, about finding meaning, about adventure, about imagination. And I feel like this story had in it a kind of essentially good value system.
2: Although if a kid senses that they're being preached to about values, that might be a turnoff. So did you have to figure out how do you convey that message to a little kid without the eye roll?
9: Exactly. You have to fill it with fart jokes and you have to hide the medicine in a series of fantastical adventures. But also I think there's a way of framing these stories in a way that doesn't feel preachy, that doesn't create an eye roll, but that actually goes, you know what? I want to be a part of something bigger. I want to go on adventures with my friends.
11: Don't kidding me? What? Who is it?
12: The elves sent us. They said you might be able to help us.
11: Mr. Boom Boom helps no one but himself. So rude.
2: Besides your wonderful co-star, Claire Foy, who was so good at as the mom, your wife, Polly, you had three kids in the movie. The oldest child is this girl who's named Beth in the movie. She's sullen and resentful. She complains about nature being dull.
5: The countryside. Have you gone completely insane? I can't believe you let me talk you into this, Mum. This is the oppression of the patriarchy right here.
2: My husband watched part of this movie with me, and he just thought she played a great, like, cranky kid. Mm-hmm. And he said to me, ask them if her normal disposition is rotten, which I think speaks to how well she was at that. How was it playing alongside those child actors?
9: Yeah, no. Delilah, who plays Beth, is anything but rotten. She is an intellect and a creative soul, full of love and connection. All three children, you know, we were worried, me and Claire. We were like, oh, God, how's this going to go? And are they going to be a nightmare? And I have to say, very, very quickly, we both looked at each other and kind of breathed a sigh of relief, going, oh, gosh, we just want to hang out with these people all the time.
12: What's a dream binder?
13: It's something that me and your dad made when we were students. It's a place where you record your dreams.
2: There's also a theme in the movie that may go over kids' heads. It's more geared toward adults, and it's about what happens when you stop chasing your dreams. Claire is going through what she called her dream binder with her kids, talking about all her youthful hopes that never materialized.
13: There we are.
14: Dad wanted to be a rock star.
13: He did, yeah, among other things.
12: Why didn't he?
13: Well, he was busy looking after you lot.
12: Oh.
13: Which let me go after my dreams.
2: I found a review of The Magic Faraway Tree that in part says this. This was a nice, charming, at times incredibly cheesy and schmaltzy viewing that is completely harmless and will certainly appeal to families. It made me laugh, and I wonder if when you hear that you say, ouch, or are you thinking, great, the world needs more of that?
9: I'm not mad at that review. I think that there's a sweet undertone in that review. I think families are longing for that. They're longing for simple, sweet, joyful experiences in the movie theater, and I think the kids I've seen in the theater watching this are rapt, and they're just completely engaged with what's on the screen, and it's a beautiful thing to see.
2: That's Andrew Garfield. He stars in the new movie, The Magic Faraway Tree. Thank you, Andrew.
9: Thanks for having me.
2: This is NPR News.
15: Aloha, I'm Leilani Poliahu of Hawaii Public Radio, and yesterday we told you about mauka, a direction meaning at the upland. Today's Hawaiian word of the day is makai, meaning at the sea, the opposite direction of mauka. Makai is spelled M-A-K-A-I and is actually two words, ma meaning at and kai meaning sea. Ahui ho!
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17: You're listening to HPR 1 at 7:30. Good morning. I'm Derek Malama. After Lala left thousands without power, the Hawaii State Department of Health has advice on how to prepare your food supply for potential prolonged outages. Peter Oshiro is the manager of the DOH's food safety branch. His decades of experience keeping food safe, and he shared some of his best practices with HPR's Robbie Dingman.
18: The first thing is to go out and get a thermometer before the next storm so you know exactly what the temperature in your refrigerator is. So if you don't have one, again, the rule of thumb is if your power has been out 4 to 6 hours, your refrigeration is not holding temperature already at that point, and things are in there are warming up, that's for sure. So, you know, things in their fridge won't last long with power outage, 4 to 6 hours max. A freezer, on the other hand, can last up to 2 days with food still in there. And the way to tell without a thermometer is if there's still ice crystals on the food or if it's still, you know, a little semi-solid, then the food is still safe and the temperature should be okay.
19: Are there any tips you have on what items are more perishable and things like you don't need to worry about as much?
18: Yeah, so typically anything in their fridge, if it's any kind of raw or cooked meats, poultry, fish or seafood, milk products, yogurts, soft cheeses, those things all should be thrown out. Those are very perishable. That includes things like cooked pastas, your leftover plate lunches, any kind of stews, soups, or cream-filled pastries. Those all are very perishable and need to throw out. So things that you can keep, even unrefrigerated, that might be in your refrigerator, any fresh fruits and vegetables don't have to be refrigerated. A lot of people like them in their fridge, but if you have dried fruits, if you have open jars of peanut butter, jelly, ketchup, mustard, barbecue sauce, condiments, those are all okay, actually. They do not have to be kept under hard refrigeration. And if you have any kind of juices or sodas, of course, those don't need to be refrigerated.
19: And then ice. I've seen some advice on ice that people, before it gets bad, don't drive out in the storm. But what are the things you could do with ice that might help you out?
18: Yeah, so it depends on your capacity and how much food you have on hand. So if you have a lot of food in the fridge that you don't want to throw out, if you have a lot of meats and expensive things like that, that would be the best thing to save if you want to go out and get ice before the storm comes. And just keep in mind that when you put food on ice, you really should have it sealed well, and it should be actually buried in the ice, at least covered. If you just put food on top of ice, typically it won't get cold enough. Yeah, so it's a good idea to have enough ice in the chest to at least have a thin layer of ice covering all your food products in there. And again, everybody, you know, the one thing that's hard is always how strong the impact of the storm will be. Nobody knows whether you're going to be out for an hour or like how it is now. Some people still don't have electricity. So again, it's really, really hard to predict those things. So again, that's why it's really important to get your emergency kit, because if you don't have power or water, yeah, you're going to have to be able to fend for yourselves with canned goods or something like that. Yeah.
17: That was Peter Oshiro, head of the State Health Department's Food Safety Branch, with advice on handling food after a power outage. And we are continuing to watch a developing storm south-southeast of Hawaii. This is currently a tropical depression, which means it has sustained winds of less than 38 miles an hour. The National Hurricane Center says it is too soon to specify the exact location and magnitude of impacts, but adds that heavy rainfall associated with the storm is expected to begin to impact the Big Island late Saturday night, spreading westward across the remainder of the islands Sunday into Monday. It's HBR One.
0: 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From Americans United for Separation of Church and State, since 1946, AU has supported the First Amendment right of freedom of religion. 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And from the sustaining members of this NPR station.
2: It's Morning Edition from NPR News. I'm Sasha Pfeiffer.
20: And I'm Leila Fadil. A whistleblower and former employee of Meta has alleged that CEO Mark Zuckerberg created a corporate culture that made it, quote, practically impossible to add features that effectively address concerns about young people's well-being and safety. The employee was testifying in a California federal court on Wednesday in the landmark child safety trial against Meta brought by a group of states. NPR's John Ruwich is covering the trial and is with me now. Good morning, John.
21: Hey, Leila.
20: So who is this whistleblower and what did he say?
21: The man's name is Arturo Bejar. He worked at Meta for a total of 8 years across two stints between 2009 and 2021, and he worked on user safety issues. Bejar is fairly well known when it comes to allegations that Meta's platforms, those are Facebook and Instagram, played a part in exacerbating teen mental health problems. He testified on the issue before a Senate committee in 2023. And now in court, he's a key witness for the states, which allege that Meta designed its platforms to be addictive and downplayed the risks to young users. On the stand yesterday, he said Meta's own internal studies showed that young users were exposed to harmful experiences at much higher rates than the company acknowledged publicly. He said the culture of the company was obsessively focused on increasing user numbers because more users means more ad sales and more revenue for the company. And he said that culture, which he said Zuckerberg had created, made it nearly impossible to implement proposed features that would do a better job of making the apps safer for young users.
20: Now, Meta has denied all the allegations against it in this case and has actually added some features that it says are supposed to make its platforms safer. What did Behar say about that?
21: Well, he was critical about those features. He said they were basically designed to fail. An example of one that he noted is a thing called Take a Break on Instagram. It's basically a notification that appears when a young user has been using the app for a while. It's meant to disrupt doom scrolling, but Behar pointed out that with one swipe of the finger, it's gone. It's just a reminder, basically. Mm. In some cases, other protective measures weren't set as defaults, but as opt-in choices, and Behar said people basically don't use those. He said it's like having to turn the airbag on every time you get in the car.
20: Oh. How did Meta's cross-examination of him go?
21: Attorney Brian Steckloff for Meta asked Behar a bunch of questions about his time at Meta and the people he worked with there. And the objective seemed to be to kind of blunt the criticism by getting Behar to admit, which he did, that the people he worked with on safety and well-being at Meta were qualified and respected, and that he actually felt proud of the work that they all did. Behar was asked if issues and concerns he raised while he was at Meta got attention from senior leaders, and he said they did. And he also said that he left Meta both times. When he did so on good terms. Steckloff asked Behar if there were actually benefits potentially to teens being on social media, and Behar said there could be. Mm. The broader point that Steckloff seemed to be trying to highlight is that the issue of teen use of social media and safety while using it, these issues are very complex and challenging to solve, even for qualified, dedicated people like Behar himself, who are given support and resources to work on it.
20: Okay, so what else should we be expecting from the trial? Who else is taking the stand?
21: Well, today the states are going to put a psychology professor back on the stand. She started her testimony yesterday, and she's an expert on the effects of tech on young people. We're still not sure if we're going to ever see Zuckerberg during this trial on the stand. The states have said they're considering bringing him in as a witness. Trial's going to last about 6 weeks, so there is a long road ahead.
20: That's NPR's John Ruich. Thank you, John.
21: You bet.
20: And a note, the Chan Zuckerberg Initiative, a charity founded by Mark Zuckerberg and his wife, Dr. Priscilla Chan, is a financial supporter of NPR.
1: California has passed the toughest wildfire rules in the country, focusing on home landscaping. That could set a precedent for other western states where severe wildfires continue to burn. NPR's Lauren Summers here with more about these rules. Good morning, Lauren.
3: Hi, Sasha.
1: Lauren, that wonderful California climate often means people have really wonderful landscaping. So how could this change the way that yards in California look?
3: So these rules really focus on limiting the plants right next to a house. So this is within 5 feet of the walls, and it's known as Zone Zero. And it comes from what researchers have really learned from these destructive wildfires in recent years, like in Los Angeles last year. Houses are more likely to survive with less vegetation right around them. And that's because most wildfires are actually spread by these tiny burning embers that get carried by the wind far from the fire itself.
1: Ah, so it's not necessarily this big wall of flames engulfing a house, more like a little spark that can land on some vegetation near your house.
3: Exactly. Yeah. If that goes maybe in a shrub under a window, that fire spreads to your house and then to your neighbor's houses. So California regulators say these rules are about protecting entire neighborhoods. Jana Valakovic testified before regulators yesterday about that. She studies wildfire risk at the University of California Cooperative Extension.
22: We've had Lahaina. We've now had the fires in Spokane. At what point are we going to make change?
3: And she said, you know, everyone is really affected by these fires because of the way they've made home insurance more expensive.
1: Lauren, I have a California friend whose neighborhood has been threatened by wildfire, but she has a beloved tree that she does not want to see taken down. So many people have very strong feelings about their yards and gardens. What's been the response from the public?
3: Yeah, I mean, that's definitely been a response. Originally, California regulators were proposing that no vegetation be allowed in this 5-foot zone, aside from well-maintained trees. And residents didn't like that. They liked the privacy that comes with that greenery, right? They liked the environment. Some brought up property rights. Some were concerned about expensive yard maintenance. And, you know, this debate hasn't just been playing out in California. Oregon and Washington State both considered vegetation rules and then backtracked after public pushback.
1: How did California regulators handle that pushback?
3: Yeah, they compromised.

0: The old versions of the rules where there was no vegetation would be much easier for inspectors.
1: A clean zone zero is a 5-minute inspection with one question: is anything combustible within 5 feet? Easy for the homeowner to understand and take action on.
0: Since these new rules allow some plants, he's worried there'll be more debate and conflict with homeowners about what complies. Regulators have said that when these rules take effect for existing homes in 3 years, the focus will be more on education at first.
2: So given all the pushback and controversy and compromises, what are the chances other states will copy California's rules?
0: I mean, California's wildfire policy does set a precedent nationwide. It was the first state to adopt wildfire building codes that require fire-resistant construction materials. Several states have done that since, but as we've seen, a lot of concerns about plants, and California's going to have to figure this out.
2: Definitely. Thank you, Lauren.
0: Thank you.
2: That's NPR's Lauren Sommer. This is NPR News.
3: Mahalo for listening to HBR One at 7:43. As recovery from Hurricane Lala continues, some Oahu residents are still hurting from lingering damages to infrastructure. In the Tantalus area, there are still downed trees, collapsed roads, and power outages. Courtney Monahan lives in the area, and she says some residents weren't able to leave their homes for 2 days. Because downed trees blocked the roads.
4: From midway up Round Top Drive to midway down Tantalus side, there are all of those houses and people who live there were essentially trapped for 2.5 days until Monday night at about 6 p.m. There was, I know, an older gentleman who needed to get down to do blood work to have chemotherapy, and we had to kind of help him crawl through trees so his son could pick him up to take him.
3: Monahan and others say they haven't been told why it's taking so long to get their power back. In the meantime, Hawaiian Electric is working to restore more impacted customers on Oahu and Maui, with the Big Island reaching 95% restoration by Friday. The utility says crews are working to repair damage to as many customers as possible ahead of a new potential storm approaching the state. On Hawaii Island, about 78% of impacted customers have been restored. Crews have restored about 2,600 customers in parts of Puna, Kohala, Hilo, and Hamakua. As of 8 p.m. last night, about 14,000 are still without power. In Maui County, about 98% of affected customers are restored, and crews are working to restore small pocket outages and individual service lines in upcountry Haiku, Peahi, and East Maui. About 570 customers are without power. On Oahu, about 99% of impacted customers are now online. Crews were able to restore a critical transmission line on Wednesday. As a result, the call for conservation on Oahu has been lifted. A morning edition continues on HBR One for this Thursday.
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2: This is Morning Edition from NPR News. I'm Sasha Pfeiffer.
6: And I'm Leila Fadel. Good morning. The Navajo Nation wants the Trump administration to expand a coal mine the tribe depends on economically. That expansion could upend lives on the reservation. KJZZ's Gabriel Pietrazio reports.
7: Burnham, New Mexico is practically barren, all but for 200 or so Navajos who call this remote high desert region home. Like Emma and Emery Long. Emma, who's 69, grew up without running water or electricity.
8: Years ago, we stopped using coal. We don't bother it.
7: Instead of coal, she'd rather be bothered by her menagerie of pets.

0: is Jean Fred.
1: Where'd that name come from?
0: I don't know. We just put those two names together like that.
1: You have a beautiful home.
2: Emery, age 68, tends to their flock of Navajo churro sheep.
3: They keep me on my feet, pretty much. I don't pin them all the time like they are now, but I usually let them roam.
2: Their backyard butts up against an open-pit coal mine that has been running since the 1960s.
3: Four Corners Power Plant just sitting right there where the steam is coming up. And Navajo mine, they're right here, right where these red hills are. When they bomb, you feel the shake.
2: Tremors brought on by blasting explosives. The Longs are among a dozen or so families that could be displaced by a plan to expand the mine by nearly 12,000 acres to tap into more than 500 million tons of coal. Doing so could extend the mine's life to 2136, 110 years from now.
4: The tribe is just clinically dependent upon coal-like substance abuse.
2: Dylan Long works for a New Mexico healthcare company and is one of Emma and Emery's four children.
4: We try to pull them back, but they keep going back to coal, and it's just like this unending cycle of relapse, and we're fed up with it.
2: But the mining company owned by the Navajo Nation government sees it differently. Vern Lund is CEO of NTEC, the Navajo Transitional Energy Company.
5: Coal has to remain a part of the equation, and that has to be the backbone that helps build the next phase of the journey.
2: Lund declined an interview request, but in a statement, NTEC says it's committed to responsible coal production while, quote, minimizing environmental impacts. The Obama and Biden administrations worked to phase out coal in response to climate change, but now the coal industry is optimistic anything is possible under President Trump.
6: We've certainly seen a change even from day one of our president being sworn in.
2: Emily Arfin is executive director of the American Coal Council.
6: There's a lot of work being done to protect this industry that really had been unfairly assaulted for many years.
2: Back in Burnham, Emma Long contemplates her family's uncertain future.
7: I actually think about our grandchildren. I don't know. I'm not going to even be here. And I think about them. Where are they going to go?
2: The Interior Department is expected to decide on whether to approve the coal mine expansion by the end of August. For NPR News, I'm Gabriel Pietrazio in Burnham, New Mexico.
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9: And this is HPR 1 at 7:50. I'm Derek Malama. New research is showing how different lunar calendars from across the Pacific Islands may be linked. Hawaii's lunar calendar is the Kalana Mahina, and it may be connected to similar calendars from islands like Rapa Nui, Tahiti, and Tonga. That's according to Miguel Valerio, a researcher at the University of Murcia in Spain.
10: Many of these regions, including Hawaii, Tahiti, Easter Island, they share these closely related languages, and they also share similar calendars. And what does this mean? What I thought was this material could allow us to not just reconstruct the earliest form of the Rapa Nui calendar, it could help us reconstruct the Proto-Eastern Polynesian calendar, and it might help us see how they were related.
9: Valerio hopes his research on lunar calendars can help decipher the Rongo Rongo script of Rapa Nui or Easter Island.
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9: And the weather for most of the Hawaiian Islands, increased shower activity is expected through tomorrow as trade winds weaken. We are continuing to monitor Tropical Depression 2C, which could strengthen into a tropical cyclone with impacts to the state possibly late Saturday through late Monday. It's HPR 1.
8: It's Morning Edition from NPR News. I'm Leila Fadel.
12: And I'm Sasha Pfeiffer. First a royal wedding, then tabloid frenzy, then a self-imposed exile in California and a tell-all memoir, and oh, that Oprah interview. It has been a tumultuous few years for Prince Harry and Meghan. Now, the Duke and Duchess of Sussex are moving back to the United Kingdom. NPR's Lauren Freyer is at our bureau in London to tell us more. Hi, Lauren.
13: Hi there.
12: It was, what, 6 years ago that Harry and Meghan gave up their royal duties and moved to California? Why the change of plans?
13: Well, an official familiar with their plans tells me they're moving this month. They've enrolled their kids in school here, but no word on why. They did visit on vacation in July, had a private visit with Harry's father, King Charles, who is 77 and undergoing cancer treatment. It was the first time the king had seen his grandchildren in person in more than 4 years. Now, this official told me that the idea of a move did not come up during that visit. The king was notified of these plans just this past Sunday, but says he welcomes the move. The official spoke on condition of anonymity because they aren't authorized to speak about Harry and Meghan, who are still known as the Duke and Duchess of Sussex, as you mentioned.
12: Will Harry and Meghan resume royal duties?
13: No, they'll remain non-working royals. They'll live in a non-royal residence outside of London, unclear where. Also unclear is what they'll do professionally. You know, they have this partnership with Netflix. Meghan has a lifestyle and cooking brand. Harry does philanthropy. He runs the Invictus Games for wounded veterans. He also works at a mental health and coaching startup.
12: What about their security? Will arrangements have to be made for that?
13: Yeah, this has been a big issue. Harry has accused the palace and the British government of basically blocking his ability to live here by denying him publicly funded bodyguards. He sued over that and lost. And he told the BBC last year he can't see a world in which he'd bring his wife and children back to the UK to live because he fears for all of their safety. So it's really unclear what's changed. I mean, Harry and Meghan paid for their own security in the US. Unclear whether they'll bring those bodyguards across the pond or pay for private bodyguards here, or whether the palace or state might contribute, which may not be popular with British taxpayers.
12: Lauren, do we know if this is a family reconciliation?
13: I mean, it is certainly an about face. Harry had this very public falling out with his family. In his memoir, Spare, he called his brother, Prince William, his arch nemesis. There's no word from Will and Kate on what they think of this move. In that Oprah interview you'd mentioned, you know, Harry and Meghan accused the royals of racism, of damaging their mental health. Harry's long blamed the British media for chasing his mother, Diana, and contributing to her death. He sued the tabloids here for hacking his phone. You know, the UK media is still here. Those rifts with his family are still here. So let's just say there may be some interesting extended family dinners at the palace this fall.
12: That's NPR's Lauren Freyer in London. Thank you.
13: You're welcome.
8: Okay, let's head back to California that Harry and Meghan are leaving, where there's a battle over a tax on billionaires. Proposition 40 is a first-of-its-kind measure. It would collect a one-time 5% tax on the state's wealthiest residents. Billionaires are spending millions against it. NPR's Bobby Allen reports.
14: The story of the proposed billionaire tax starts with President Trump's One Big Beautiful Bill, which was signed into law last year. Opponents say the law's cuts to health care and food assistance could amount to nearly $100 billion in California over the next 5 years. Dave Reagan, president of the SEIU, United Healthcare Workers West, thought, okay, what should the state of California do about that?
15: And so Proposition 40 was developed specifically to backfill those cuts from the One Big Bill that are scheduled to take effect in the next 5 years. It is a five-year solution to that plan.
14: Here's how it works. California's nearly 250 billionaires will pay a 5% tax on their total assets. Reagan says 90% of that money will be used for healthcare services, and the other 10% will go towards food assistance and public education.
15: We're not even talking about the top 1%. We're talking about the top 0.0001%. The billionaires, 250 individuals in California, $2.4 trillion worth of wealth. And that's an amount of money equivalent to the annual income of all Californians who are not billionaires, including extraordinarily wealthy people.
14: Billionaires in California are not happy. Google co-founder Sergey Brin has poured $102 million into a group known as Building a Better California to defeat the effort, in part by supporting a separate ballot measure that would invalidate the tax. But others are uncomfortable with the tax too, including Governor Gavin Newsom, some labor unions, and tax policy experts. They say this one-time tax will lead to billionaires fleeing the state, and that could open a giant hole in California's budget in the years ahead. A short-term fix that has bad long-term consequences, they argue. Here's Adam Michel, who studies tax policy at the Libertarian Cato Institute.
16: A wealth tax of this magnitude will be bad for California and for California taxpayers. We should expect not just targeted billionaires to leave, but anyone that expects to be a billionaire or expects to be the target of aggressive taxes like this in the future to leave.
14: It's a crucial issue since California's Chamber of Commerce estimates 1% of the state's residents pay nearly 50% of all personal income taxes. Everyone agrees that a mass flight of the ultra-rich would throw California's budget into a tailspin. But will that actually happen? Reagan, who was the architect of the tax, says it deliberately applies to billionaires who resided in California in January of this year, meaning leaving after it passes won't allow them to dodge the tax. Cato's Michelle says the tax will discourage future billionaires from ever moving to California.
16: Any billionaire that sticks around after Californians level this one-time tax have to assume that voters will come back to them again with taxes like this in the future.
14: Sergey Brin and other billionaires have recently moved to the Nevada side of Lake Tahoe. Critics of the tax say there will only be more and more of that if voters pass the measure in November. Brin did not return multiple requests for comment, but in a statement to the New York Times, he said, quote, I fled socialism with my family in 1979 and know the devastating, oppressive society it created in the Soviet Union. I don't want California to end up in the same place. Union leader Reagan says Brin owes his success in part to government-backed research that helped create Google.
15: You are now one of the five wealthiest people in the world, and the state that made you rich, enormously rich, needs to stabilize its healthcare system.
14: Polls show that Californians are nearly evenly split on the tax. Bobby Allen, NPR News.
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0: Mahalo for listening to Morning Edition on KHPR, Honolulu, KKUA Wailuku, KANO Hilo, KHPH Kailua Kona, KIPL Lihue, and KJHF Kualapu'u with translators K203 EL Haleiwa and K235 CNY. Man, the stations of HPR 1. On this Thursday morning, it's 8 o'clock. Across the Hawaiian Islands.
1: Good morning. The U.S. owes $40 trillion. The debt has never been this high. One of the biggest federal costs is interest on that debt. How does that make people's cost of living more expensive? It's Morning Edition from NPR News. Oil companies were hesitant to get involved in Venezuela after the U.S. captured Nicolas Maduro. I'm Sasha Pfeiffer.
2: And I'm Leila Fadel. The country's oil minister was in Houston this week to announce deals with U.S. companies. Also, the Israeli military is starting criminal investigations into its soldiers killing civilians in Gaza. That includes a 5-year-old girl. And two companies say they have a promising vaccine for skin cancer. It's Thursday, August 20th. On this day in 1858, Charles Darwin's theory of evolution was published. The news is next.
3: Live from NPR News, I'm Lakshmi Singh. The Iranian government predicts the Trump administration's threats of unprecedented economic sanctions will further increase anti-American sentiment. NPR's Jana Raff reports on the latest salvo as the U.S. and Israeli war against Iran stretches into a sixth month.
4: Trump on Wednesday in a social media post said Iran had missed the chance to make a deal and would face unprecedented economic warfare and isolation. A 60-day deadline expired this week without a return to negotiations to end the war on Iran, begun by the U.S. and Israel in February. A U.S. blockade is still in place, and Iran is still heavily restricting traffic through the Strait of Hormuz, a crucial oil waterway. Iranian Foreign Minister Abbas Araghchi on Thursday called Trump's threats economic terrorism, meant to divert attention from U.S. economic problems. Jane Araf, NPR News, Amman.
3: The U.S. has to contend with rising global oil prices that's pushed average gasoline prices back above $4 a gallon. It's also facing a record $40 trillion plus in federal debt. The Treasury Department's announced measures designed to relieve financial pressures. Treasury Secretary Scott Bessent says the U.S. would at least double the size of its government debt buybacks. Yields on the 30-year and 10-year Treasury bonds rose today. Shares of Walmart are down roughly 9% after the company reported slower sales growth in the latest quarter compared to what Wall Street analysts had expected. The retail giant also set a cautious forecast for the rest of the year. Here's NPR's Alina Selyukh.
5: To be clear, Walmart sales are growing. They're up 2.6% in the U.S. But for the first time in several years, this growth came in lower than Wall Street expected. Walmart sales historically beat expectations. Much of the growth in the latest quarter came from online sales, fueled by Walmart's growing advertising business. One big culprit that dampened sales, the company said, was a change to regulations on how pharmacies charge for drugs. Shoppers still visited about as often as they did a year before, but this time they spent less on average per purchase. Walmart also says it's received nearly $3 billion in tariff refunds and has been putting some of that toward lowering prices on thousands of items. Alina Selyukh, NPR News.
3: California has adopted the nation's strongest wildfire regulations for landscaping around houses. NPR's Lauren Summer reports.
6: Most wildfires are spread by tiny burning embers carried by the wind. When those catch in dry plants next to houses, they can ignite. Now, California residents in wildfire-prone areas will have to manage plants within 5 feet of their house. Only low-lying plants are allowed or well-maintained trees. The rules were delayed several years over concerns from homeowners about the cost and impact on landscaping. For existing houses, they go into effect in 3 years. Lauren Summer, NPR News.
3: It's NPR.
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0: You're listening to HPR 1 at 8:04. I'm Derek Malama. We are continuing to watch a developing storm in the south-southeast of Hawaii. This is currently a tropical depression, which means it has sustained winds of less than 38 miles an hour. The National Hurricane Center says it is too soon to specify the exact location and magnitude of impacts, but adds that heavy rainfall associated with the storm is expected to begin to impact the Big Island late Saturday night, spreading westward across the remainder of the islands Sunday into Monday. At this point, it is not a named storm. The National Hurricane Center is referring to it as Tropical Depression 2C. As the initial steps of recovery from Hurricane Lala continue around the islands, there is a growing focus on dealing with the impact of different kinds of extreme weather, and that includes a new idea in South Korea. HPR's Bill Dorman has more in today's Asia Minute.
8: While Hawaii has been rocked by wind and rain and flooding, South Korea has been sweltering. Earlier this month, heat records were shattered, including a high temperature of more than 108 degrees Fahrenheit. In June, the central government set up a new national heat alert system because of the public health threat. Now the mayor of Seoul is taking a more aggressive step, guaranteeing the right to walk in shade. The idea is to add trees and canopy coverings to sidewalks, making the right to walk in shade what he calls a fundamental principle of Seoul's urban policy. The Joongang Daily reports the Seoul Metropolitan Government has divided up the 2,500 miles of city sidewalks into segments of 1 meter, a little more than a yard, analyzing how much sun exposure each segment receives at different times of the day. These will be matched with a map of common pedestrian routes to find out what areas are most urgently in need of more shade, prioritizing the planting of trees when possible. Pilot projects will start this year, with the right to walk in shade policy set for full execution in 2028. So far, no word on what the project is expected to cost. With the Asia Minute, Bill Dorman, HPR News.
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0: America's two largest reservoirs are at the lowest levels as drought strangles the Colorado River. That story is coming up in 9 minutes. A morning edition continues on HPR 1 for this Thursday.
2: It's Morning Edition from NPR News. I'm Leila Fadel.
10: And I'm Sasha Pfeiffer. The U.S. government's debt has reached a new high or a new low, depending on your point of view.
2: A daily update from the Treasury Department on Wednesday said the federal debt had topped $40 trillion. This year alone, Washington is adding more than $2 trillion in red ink. And that's driving up interest expenses for the government and everyone else.
10: NPR Scott Horsley joins us to explain. Hi, Scott.
11: Good morning, Sasha.
10: All right, Scott, we're not in a recession. We're not in a pandemic. Things like that might justify the debt. So why is the debt growing so fast?
11: It's growing because the government is spending more than it takes in by a pretty wide margin. Last year, the GOP Congress voted to extend the 2017 tax cuts, so tax revenue is growing more slowly than it otherwise would. The administration had hoped to offset some of that with the tariff revenue, but of course a lot of the president's tariffs were struck down by the Supreme Court, so the government's actually had to refund more than $100 billion it collected. And meantime, spending just keeps going up. You know, a lot of the increased spending is the result of our aging population, which drives up costs for things like Medicare. But Carolyn Bordeaux, who heads a deficit watchdog group called the Concord Coalition, says some of it's driven by the growth of the debt itself.
12: The $40 trillion itself is just a number, but you have to think about the impact that that will have on the interest payments. We are now spending more on interest than we spend on national defense. It is one of the highest categories in terms of our expenditures and is one of the fastest growing.
11: The government is spending more than $1 trillion this year just paying interest on the debt, and that's about 15% more interest than the government had to pay last year.
10: Yeah, and those growing interest payments are problematic. Explain what's behind the big jump in the interest payments.
11: Well, it's partly because the debt itself has gotten so big. You know, when you carry a big balance on your credit card, the interest payments go up. but it's also because the people who lend the government money are demanding higher interest rates now. This week, the interest rate on a 30-year government bond was the highest it's been in almost two decades, and Bordeaux says that drives up borrowing costs for everyone else.
12: Those interest rates are linked to everybody's mortgage payments. They're linked to small business loans. They're linked to the cost of living for Americans across the country.
11: Mortgage rates, for example, have climbed to about 6.7%. And of course, that's making it harder for people who are trying to buy their first home.
10: Very hard. Scott, is there any movement in Washington to get control over this growing debt?
11: Some members of Congress have started making noises about, you know, maybe setting up a fiscal commission of some sort. But those efforts don't seem to be getting a lot of traction so far. And let's face it, most voters are not screaming that they want to pay higher taxes or see their own government benefits cut. Maybe that will start to change as these borrowing costs continue to climb and become an even bigger drag on the U.S. economy. What's really remarkable about all this red ink is that it's coming at a time of relative prosperity. The government used to run big deficits in hard times, but then shrink those deficits relative to the economy in good times. That's no longer the case. And Bordeaux says that raises the risk that the next time the country faces some big challenge, it may not have the fiscal flexibility it would like.
12: One of the problems with running deficits at times like this is, what do you do when you hit a really serious crisis? What do you do when you hit a recession? What happens if we have another pandemic? What happens if we have an international global crisis, a war? We don't have a lot of headroom to issue more debt.
11: Now, the U.S. was fortunate during previous crises that it was able to borrow a lot of money at relatively low cost. But we can't take it for granted that will always be the case.
10: And Pierre Scott Horsley, thank you.
11: You're welcome.
2: For more on the U.S. debt and bond markets, I've got Stacey Vanek Smith on the line with me. She's a reporter at Bloomberg Businessweek and co-host of the podcast Everybody's Business. Good morning, Stacey. Thanks for being back on the program.
13: Good morning, Layla.
2: Okay, let's start with a little Econ 101. What does it mean for bond yields to go up or down?
13: All right. So the world of bonds, I think of it like severance. It is mysterious and important. So I think of it, bonds are like a little loan that we give the government. Mm-hmm. So if you buy a government bond, you are loaning the government money. And just like a loan, the government has to pay you interest on that bond. It pays you back plus a little interest. And that interest is called the yield. So when yields go up, that is like an interest rate on a loan going up. So it gets more expensive for the government to borrow money. And just like Scott was saying, that means that the government is going deeper and deeper into debt every time it borrows money, harder to pay it back.
2: So Scott also just mentioned that the federal debt is linked to everyone's cost of living. Explain that process a little more. How a higher debt turns into, for example, a more expensive mortgage.
13: Yeah, it's interesting. It's because all of these things are competing. So mortgages, you might remember from the financial crisis, mortgage-backed securities. Mm-hmm. Banks will package up a bunch of mortgages, chop them up, and sell them to investors on the market. Well, those compete against U.S. Treasury bonds. And so they all get priced together. They're all competing against each other. And so when U.S. Treasuries have to start offering higher interest rates to investors, everybody else does. And so that brings up the price of mortgages. When banks are having to pay more for that, it gets passed down to us. They start charging us more to lend us money for our houses.
2: This week, the Treasury Department announced it will buy back more bonds to try to push down interest rates on money it borrows. What were investors' concerns about the bond market?
13: I think it is just like Scott was saying. It's inflation, I think, because specifically the 30-year bond, people think if they loan the government money for a long time, 30 years especially, by the time they get their money back, the U.S. dollar isn't going to be worth as much. Like if I lend you money, $1,000, and 30 years later when you pay me back, I can only buy a coffee with $1,000, that wasn't a good loan. So essentially, that's what investors are worried about.
2: And how effective is the Treasury's plan?
13: I mean, so far, it seems to have worked pretty well. It's a strange thing, the way these things work, because the government essentially stepped in and bought its own bonds. It's lending itself money, and that makes it more attractive for us to lend it money. But it did work. It's kind of getting money in the system, money flowing. So far, so good.
2: At the White House, President Trump was asked if he is concerned about volatility in the bond market. He said no, and then repeated a familiar complaint he's had about the Federal Reserve and the short-term interest rate it controls.
14: They raise them for no reason. And you can't go out to the market when you have a Fed that's raising interest. You can't say, oh, I want to pay 3 points less than what the Fed says you're supposed to be paying. So, no, I don't think so at all. I think we have a very powerful country, and we're powering through these ridiculous interest rates.
2: What do you think of the president's diagnosis here?
13: It's interesting. I mean, I do think the higher inflation goes, the higher the Fed is going to have to raise interest rates to try to bring that under control. And that is going to affect things like bonds. That's going to make buying, investing in the U.S. government, loaning the U.S. government money, seem riskier. So it's going to push up. It's going to potentially force up interest rates, drive up inflation, all of that. So it's not, I would disagree with the president on economic terms here, but, you know, he is right that also raising interest rates is hard on the economy.
2: With all this debt, do investors still see the U.S. as a reliable borrower?
13: Yes. So relatively speaking, lending money to the U.S. government seems a little bit riskier maybe than it did before. But this is still lending the U.S. money. U.S. government bonds are still seen as the safest investment in the world. It's sometimes called the riskless investment. I don't know if I agree with that. But, you know, governments, investors all over the world count on those bonds as just the safest place possible in the world right now to put their money. And hopefully that will continue.
2: That's Bloomberg's Stacey Vanek-Smith. Stacey, thank you for helping break this down for us.
13: Thanks, Layla.
15: Water levels at the nation's two largest reservoirs are at record lows. Lake Powell and Lake Mead hold water from the Colorado River. The reservoirs drying up is a major threat to the water supply for tens of millions of people across the West. 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
16: Standing on a red rock cliff overlooking Lake Powell on the Arizona-Utah border, the signs of its decline are visible. Even with the reservoir less than a quarter full, speedboats are still cruising across the surface. But they're doing it under about 180 feet of towering white bathtub rings on the canyon wall. They're a sign of how high the water used to be and how the Colorado River, which fills this reservoir, is in trouble.
17: The last time Lake Powell Reservoir was this low, Neil Armstrong had not set foot on the moon yet. So this really is a historic moment.
16: Eric Balkin is director of the environmental nonprofit Glen Canyon Institute. Balkin says Powell looks like this because of drought, climate change, and steady demand from people.
17: We have to start thinking about how to manage this system when all of the reservoirs are at critically low levels.
16: Lake Mead, downstream near Las Vegas, also hit a record low last week. The federal government is scrambling to put out a new plan for managing the Colorado River after the states that use it couldn't agree on how to bring down demand. They're in a pinch because of what would happen if it drops much lower. Below the massive dam that holds back Lake Powell, the Colorado River flows downstream and long power lines stretch up to the desert above. If the lake drops just 30 feet lower, water can't flow through the turbines that generate electricity inside the dam. Much lower than that, it might not be able to pass water through at all, threatening the supply for cities like Phoenix and San Diego, plus a massive farming industry. At the base of the iconic dam, Sarah Porterfield with the conservation group Trout Unlimited says it's a time of reckoning.
18: What do we do with this incredibly important piece of infrastructure that is important not just for the power it produces, the water storage capacity, but also is culturally important?
16: Climate scientists say Powell and other Colorado River reservoirs are unlikely to fill again anytime soon. Climate change and drought mean less coming in, and policymakers need to adjust how much people take out. For NPR News, I'm Alex Hager in Arizona.

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2: Mahalo for listening to Morning Edition on this Thursday with music from Kimo West. In the weather for most of the Hawaiian Islands, increased shower activity is expected through tomorrow as the trades weaken, and we are continuing to monitor Tropical Depression 2C, which could strengthen into a tropical cyclone with impacts to the state possibly late Saturday through late Monday. On the Big Island, mostly sunny today, isolated showers in the morning with scattered showers in the afternoon, highs 86 to 91. Variable winds to 15 miles per hour. In central Maui, mostly sunny this morning, becoming partly sunny with scattered showers in the afternoon, highs 81 to 87. And north winds at 10 to 15 miles per hour. After Lala left thousands without power, the State Department of Health has advice on how to prepare your food supply for potential prolonged outages. That story at 8:30. Morning Edition continues on HPR 1.
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3: This is Morning Edition from NPR News. I'm Sasha Pfeiffer.
4: And I'm Layla Faldin. Good morning. The pharmaceutical company Merck and biotech company Moderna announced a successful late-stage trial of a vaccine for deadly skin cancer. They say this new mRNA vaccine, using the same technology that powered many COVID shots, significantly lessened the recurrence and spread of melanoma. The news raised the stock prices of both companies, which have yet to share the full study. To learn more about this, we've called Dr. Robert von der Heide. He is a cancer immunologist who directs the Abramson Cancer Center at Penn Medicine, which was a site for this trial, though he was not involved. He is also president-elect of the American Association for Cancer Research. Dr. von der Heide, good morning, and thank you for being here.
5: Good morning, Layla. Nice to be here.
4: So from what you've read, what is your understanding of how this vaccine works and whether it's a potential breakthrough?
5: Well, this vaccine works by activating the immune system, adding one more way to do that for our patients with cancer. As you said, it's based on the technology that was developed for the COVID vaccinations. But in this case, it's designed to generate T cells that would attack cancer. And it does so by targeting specific mutations in the patient's tumor. So these vaccines are designed and created for one patient at a time. And in the study, the vaccine was probably enhanced because it was used with another already FDA-approved immune-enhancing drug called pembrolizumab.
4: So it would be a vaccine that you would get only if you've had melanoma?
5: Right now, this is for patients who've had melanoma. It is a vaccine to prevent recurrence, which the companies reported yesterday that it did so. We await the data, of course.
4: How significant could a vaccine like this be for people with melanoma?
5: Well, I think it's highly significant because it allows people to live without with a less chance of recurrence, which is what we want, of course. But it's also significant because the technology has the ability and already being adapted for patients with other types of cancer.
4: You said, of course, we await the data. What questions do you have about the data that we haven't seen yet?
5: Well, we'd like to see the magnitude of the response. An earlier study from these companies reported earlier this year indicated a significant clinically meaningful result. We'll see that data when it's reported. We also want to understand, did the vaccine work as designed? Did it generate a T-cell response in patients? And of course, were there any new safety signals? So far, the companies indicate not.
4: What steps remain before a drug like this could be available for patients, a vaccine like this could be available for patients?
5: So this study is ongoing and it will complete. It's not enrolling new patients, I understand, but it's being followed to see what the ultimate impact will be on overall survival for these patients. At some point, the data will be presented to regulatory groups to prove it for use. The big step is that this type of vaccine, this type of therapeutic, really has for cancer, hasn't yet about. This is quite involved. You have to harvest the patient's tumor, sequence it, identify the mutations, make the vaccine per the patient. So these are large manufacturing challenges.
4: So each vaccine would have to be tailored to each patient?
5: Yes, that's right. So this is not just sitting on the shelf where you can get, well, here's a bottle of pills. So that's a challenge, but this was a big study of over 1,000 patients, and it seems feasible to ramp it up for worldwide application. That will take some work, of course.
4: And really quickly, how much of a breakthrough is this potentially? Could it mean that cancer becomes a preventable disease at some point?
5: Well, we certainly hope that. And we think the real power of the immune system one day will be to prevent cancer in the first place. This is preventing relapse.
4: Dr. Robert Vonderheide directs Penn Medicine's Cancer Center. Thank you for your time and your expertise.
5: Thank you.
3: Health officials in the Democratic Republic of the Congo say more than 5,000 people have contracted Ebola in the past 3 months. Almost half have died. It's the fastest growing outbreak of the virus in history. NPR's Duri Biskarin reports.
6: Tulane University epidemiologist Lena Moses spent 2 years responding to the 2014-2016 Ebola outbreak. It killed 11,000 people in West Africa, and she fears this outbreak will be worse.
7: I'm not surprised, because at the beginning of this outbreak, it was clear we were very behind in response, and we haven't seen the international support that we need to stop this.
6: Ebola was likely circulating in eastern Congo as early as February. But testing problems and limited public health resources delayed the response.
7: Ebola doesn't happen in a vacuum. It happens where there are failing health systems that are not protecting people from all the other diseases out there.
6: Congo's Minister of Health, Samuel Roger Kamba Mulamba, announced this week that more than 5,000 people have contracted Ebola since the outbreak was officially declared 3 months ago. In a televised briefing, he said the Congolese people have a right to be afraid, but shouldn't panic.
8: Et que nous aurons plus de morts cette année par paludisme.
6: We will have more deaths this year from malaria, Mulamba said. We'll have more deaths from tuberculosis, HIV, women giving birth. He tried to reassure people, saying 85% of cases are still concentrated in the hardest hit Ituri province. Vaccines for the strain of Ebola are in clinical trials. But Dr. Menenji Mangundu, Oxfam's country director for the DRC, says the outbreak is far from under control.
9: We are doing catch-up, to be honest. Because also, we had challenges of funding.
6: He says aid cuts from the U.S. and other countries have left aid groups limited in the help they can provide. And government health workers have been protesting because they haven't been paid. The Congolese government says it's due to logistical delays in getting money to the center of the outbreak.
9: Imagine living in a zone where there's Ebola, you're under stress, there are so much difficult conditions around the epidemic areas, and then you are not paid.
6: Mangundu says his fear is that the outbreak will still be growing when students return to school in September. Duri Biskarin, NPR News, Washington.

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0: I'm Indira Lakshmanan. In once freewheeling Hong Kong, dozens of bookstores have been forced to close down in the face of China's political crackdown. But the fight for free expression persists.
2: It's been common at any point where there's crisis in Hong Kong to talk about the death of the city. And I think it's important to realize that there's a spirit that perseveres.
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4: 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I'm Derek Malama. We are continuing to watch a developing storm southeast of Hawaii. This is currently a tropical depression, which means it has sustained winds of less than 38 miles an hour. The National Hurricane Center says it is too soon to specify the exact location and magnitude of impacts, but adds that heavy rainfall associated with the storm is expected to begin to impact the Big Islands late Saturday night, spreading westward across the remainder of the islands Sunday into Monday. At this point, it's not a named storm. The National Hurricane Center is referring to it as Tropical Depression 2C. After Lala left the islands without power, the Hawaii State Department of Health has advice on how to prepare your food supply for potential prolonged outages. Peter Oshiro is the manager of the DOH's food safety branch, and he has decades of experience keeping food safe. And he shared some of his best practices with HPR's Robbie Dingman.
5: The first thing is to go out and get a thermometer before the next storm so you know exactly what the temperature in your refrigerator is. So if you don't have one, again, the rule of thumb is if your power has been out 4 to 6 hours, your refrigeration is not holding temperature already at that point, and things are in there are warming up, that's for sure. So, you know, things in the fridge won't last long with power outage, 4 to 6 hours max. A freezer, on the other hand, can last up to 2 days with food still in there. And the way to tell without a thermometer is if there's still ice crystals on the food or if it's still, you know, a little semi-solid, then the food is still safe and the temperature should be okay.
6: Are there any tips you have on what items are more perishable and things like you don't need to worry about as much?
5: Yeah, so typically anything in their fridge, if it's any kind of raw or cooked meats, poultry, fish or seafood, milk products, yogurts, soft cheeses, those things all should be thrown out. Those are very perishable. That includes things like cooked pastas, your leftover plate lunches, any kind of stews, soups, or cream-filled pastries. Those all are very perishable and need to throw out. So things that you can keep, even unrefrigerated, that might be in your refrigerator. Any fresh fruits and vegetables don't have to be refrigerated. A lot of people like them in their fridge, but if you have dried fruits, if you have open jars of peanut butter, jelly, ketchup, mustard, barbecue sauce, condiments, those are all okay, actually. They do not have to be kept under hard refrigeration. And if you have any kind of juices or sodas, of course, those don't need to be refrigerated.
6: And then ice. I've seen some advice on ice that people, before it gets bad, don't drive out in the storm. But what are the things you could do with ice that might help you out?
5: Yeah, so it depends on your capacity and how much food you have on hand. So if you have a lot of food in the fridge that you don't want to throw out, if you have a lot of meats and expensive things like that, that would be the best thing to save if you want to go out and get ice before the storm comes. And just keep in mind that when you put food on ice, you really should have it sealed well, and it should be actually buried in the ice, at least covered. If you just put food on top of ice, typically it won't get cold enough. Yeah, so it's a good idea to have enough ice in the chest to at least have a thin layer of ice covering all your food products in there. And again, everybody, you know, the one thing that's hard is always how strong the impact of the storm will be. Nobody knows whether you're going to be out for an hour or like how it is now. Some people still don't have electricity. So again, it's really, really hard to predict those things. So again, that's why it's really important to get your emergency kit, because if you don't have power or water, yeah, you're going to have to be able to fend for yourselves with canned goods or something like that. Yeah.
4: That was Peter Oshiro, head of the State Health Department's Food Safety Branch, with advice on handling food after a power outage.
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7: It's Morning Edition from NPR News. I'm Leila Faudin.
8: And I'm Sasha Pfeiffer. Venezuela's energy leaders say the country is open for business.
7: This week, U.S. oil companies signed some of the first deals with Venezuela in close to two decades. This comes 8 months after the U.S. seized Venezuelan President Nicolas Maduro.
8: Houston Public Media's energy reporter Natalie Weber has been reporting on this, and she joins us from Houston. Good morning, Natalie.
9: Good morning.
8: So I recall that after the U.S. captured Maduro, oil companies were hesitant to get involved with Venezuela, but now they're involved. Give us a sense of what's in these deals.
9: Yeah, so the Dallas-based Hunt Oil Company entered into a contract to expand the country's oil and gas production. And then SLB, formerly known as Schlumberger, a Houston oil field services company, also signed an agreement for oil exploration in Venezuela. And Venezuela's oil minister, Paula Henao, announced this deal on state-run media. These deals were signed on Tuesday while Venezuelan leaders were in Houston for an energy conference. And I attended the conference in Houston where Henao spoke this week. She says the country has made changes to its laws that will make it easier for foreign companies to invest in Venezuela.
10: Entonces, la invitación es a que...
9: What she's saying right now is that the country's agreements with U.S. companies offer a chance to evaluate opportunities for investment in Venezuela. Now, at this time, we don't really know how much these deals are worth. That hasn't been made public yet.
8: Natalie, could you give us some sense of the significance of these deals?
9: Sure. Well, these are some of the first major agreements between U.S. oil companies and Venezuela since the Venezuelan government took control of foreign oil fields in 2007. The South American country has the world's largest proven oil reserves, according to OPEC. James Chester is the CEO of Energy Capital and Power, which organized the Houston conference with Venezuelan leaders this week. Here's what he said.
11: It's very significant that they're actually coming here. They're not waiting for people to come to Caracas.
9: It's a tough time for Venezuela right now. The country needs billions of dollars to rebuild after a devastating earthquake killed thousands of people in June. So the country needs money, and soon. And these contracts are a meaningful milestone after many oil corporations have kind of hesitated to get involved in Venezuela. That's according to Francisco Minaldi. He's the director of Rice University's Latin America Energy Program.
12: These could open up a new wave of investment. Still, we have to wait and see if companies actually deploy their resources.
9: Still, a lot of energy CEOs say it could take time and a lot of money to ramp up Venezuela's oil production.
8: So as we just heard, it's unclear how this might play out, whether the companies will make money. Do we have any sense of whether this could become a trend of oil deals between U.S. companies and Venezuela?
9: So it's hard to say. Even if Maduro has been removed from office, the country is still being run by his vice president, Delcy Rodriguez, under the title of acting president. And even if some companies are starting to make moves, there's still a lot of political uncertainty. Industry analysts told me energy companies may try to prioritize short-term deals. They say once President Trump leaves office, it's hard to say what U.S. foreign policy in Venezuela could look like, and that could have a huge impact on international business deals.
8: That is Natalie Weber from Houston Public Media. Thank you.
9: Thank you.
7: Israel's military is opening criminal investigations into two attacks during the Gaza war that involve Israeli soldiers killing a Palestinian family, paramedics, and rescue workers. It's very rare for Israel's military to pursue criminal inquiries into its own soldiers, and it's just as rare that the cases lead to convictions. NPR's Daniel Estrin reports from Tel Aviv.
13: The first case Israel is investigating became the subject of an Academy Award-nominated film. The feature film is The Voice of Hind Rajab. It tells the story of a 5-year-old girl who called Palestinian paramedics for help.
14: Hello?
13: It uses the real-life recordings of her call.
14: Hello?
13: She called from the car. Her other family members inside were dead. Israeli troops fired on them as they fled Gaza City early in the war in January 2024. As the paramedics set out to rescue the girl, they too were killed by Israeli fire. Later, the girl's body was found. Now, 2.5 years later, the Israeli military has announced a criminal investigation. The army said the family was driving contrary to a notice the army had announced to residents and that troops fired at the family's car as it approached them. The army noted, quote, alleged failures in coordinating with the Palestinian ambulance crew. The girl's grandmother, also named Hind Rajab, spoke with NPR about Israel's criminal probe. We support that it be opened, but there should be justice for all the children and adults of Gaza, she says. But she doesn't believe soldiers would actually be held accountable and said justice should come internationally. The Israeli army also announced another criminal investigation into last year's killing of 15 Palestinian rescue workers in a single Israeli attack. This was in March 2025. Ambulances, a fire truck, and a UN vehicle were driving to respond to casualties from an Israeli attack when the rescue crews themselves came under Israeli fire. Soldiers then crushed the vehicles and buried the dead in a mass grave, according to the military and the UN. A cell phone video retrieved from one of the rescue workers' bodies captured his last moments. Mom, he says, forgive me. This is the path I chose to help people. The army now says soldiers were preparing an ambush on Hamas militants when they misidentified the rescue vehicles. The army says the soldiers' fire, quote, raises a reasonable suspicion of criminal misconduct. Israel's foreign ministry called these tragic incidents during the fighting against terrorists in Gaza. It said the decision to open criminal investigations demonstrates Israel's commitment to accountability. The military has only opened 2 other criminal probes into soldier misconduct during the war in Gaza. That's according to an Israeli human rights group called Yesh Din. The group's director, Ziv Shtal, says historically, Israeli military

0: Doctors Without Borders, and an attack in April 2024 that killed 7 aid workers from World Central Kitchen. That's a U.S. group that provides meals in Gaza. World Central Kitchen called for an independent commission to investigate. It said the Israeli military, quote, cannot credibly investigate its own conduct. Daniel Estrin, NPR News, Tel Aviv.
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2: And mahalo for listening to HBR 1 at 8:43. As recovery from Hurricane Lala continues, some Oahu residents are still hurting from lingering damages to infrastructure. In the Tantalus area, there are still downed trees, collapsed roads, and power outages. Courtney Monahan lives in the area, and she says some residents weren't able to leave their homes for 2 days because downed trees blocked the roads.
3: From midway up Round Top Drive to midway down Tantalus side, there are all of those houses and people who live there were essentially trapped for 2.5 days until Monday night at about 6 p.m. There was, I know, an older gentleman who needed to get down to do blood work, so you have chemotherapy, and we had to kind of help him crawl through trees so his son could pick him up to take him.
2: Monahan and others say they haven't been told why it's taking so long to get their power back. Meantime, Hawaiian Electric is working to restore more impacted customers on Oahu and Maui, with the Big Island reaching 95% restoration by tomorrow. The utility says crews are working to repair damage to as many customers as possible ahead of a potential storm approaching the state. On Hawaii Island, about 78% of impacted customers have been restored. Crews have restored about 2,600 customers in parts of Puna, Kohala, Hilo, and Hamakua. As of 8 p.m. last night, about 14,000 were still without power. In Maui County, about 98% of affected customers are restored. Crews are working to restore small pocket outages and individual service lines in upcountry Haiku, Peahi, and East Maui. On Oahu, about 99% of impacted customers are now online. Crews were able to restore a critical transmission line on Wednesday. As a result, the call for conservation on Oahu has been lifted. About 2,600 customers are without power in portions of Honolulu, Central Oahu, Windward, and Leeward areas.
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1: 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I'm Leila Fadel.
5: And I'm Sasha Pfeiffer. Many teenagers use artificial intelligence not just for homework, but for companionship. Many parents worry AI could harm their kids' learning and their mental health. Now, OpenAI has a new version of its chatbot that it says addresses some of those concerns and gives parents more control. It's called ChatGPT for Teens. We've called Ashley Kapoo to learn more about this. She's a reporter who covers artificial intelligence for CNBC.com. Ashley, good morning.
6: Good morning. Thank you for having me.
5: How is ChatGPT for Teens different than regular ChatGPT?
6: That's a great question. So ChatGPT for Teens is a dedicated chatbot experience for users under 18 years old. So it builds on a lot of the features OpenAI has been introducing over the last year after the company has faced a number of lawsuits and government inquiries over its safety practices. So basically what this means in practice is that users between 17 and 13, which is the youngest age that the platform allows, will be automatically placed into the ChatGPT for Teens experience. So adults 18 and older will have access to the chatbot's standard features.
5: How is the company going to know if people are in that age range?
6: That is another great question, and there are a couple ways this happens. So the first is the most obvious. When you sign up to create a ChatGPT account, you have to input your full name and age. So

0: Again, users under 18 will automatically be placed into the ChatGPT for Teens experience.
1: But people often lie about their age.
0: Right, exactly. So if a kid tries to circumvent that and claims to be older than they are, OpenAI has a second option that they lean on here. In January, they introduced an age prediction model, which helps estimate whether a user is under 18. And they do this by tracking a number of behaviors, including usage patterns, how long an account has existed, times of day when a user is active, as well as some other indicators.
1: Very interesting. So let's say a teenager goes to ChatGPT for Teens and says, write my term paper. What's going to happen? Is it different than what ChatGPT would do? Because ChatGPT might write the term paper.
0: Yes. So there are a number of educational features in this experience, and one of them is called responsible homework reminders. So if a child is trying to take a shortcut quickly to get to an answer, ChatGPT for Teens can show them and redirect them to a mode called study mode, which aims to help students work through problems step by step instead of arriving at an answer immediately.
1: We also know there are a lot of examples where people get chatbots to tell them things they're not supposed to do or to encourage them to do things that are not healthy. So let's say a teenager goes to ChatGPT for Teens and says, find me a liquor store where I can buy alcohol without showing a driver's license. Are there limitations there?
0: Yes. So OpenAI says the ChatGPT for Teens experience is designed with stronger built-in safety protections. And there's a few examples that they give. So they say the experience reduces exposure to content that's considered harmful or developmentally appropriate, like the example that you gave there. So some other areas that covers includes protections around topics like eating disorders or self-harm or violence or other explicit content. It also encourages users to take breaks. So OpenAI said it includes, you know, reminders to step away and turn off the chatbot. And OpenAI also said it includes consistent reminders to tell users that they're talking to AI and not to a person.
1: Huh. Well, teenagers and kids in general are really good at finding workarounds that can defeat technology, so we'll have to see whether they do it in this case as well.
0: Yes, exactly.
1: That is CNBC's Ashley Kapoor. Thank you.
0: Thank you.

0: This is Morning Edition from NPR News. I'm Sasha Pfeiffer.
1: And I'm Leila Fadel.
2: And this is HPR 1 at 8:50. Hurricane Lala passed south of Kauai, but the island still felt the impacts of widespread power outages. Kauai Island Utility Cooperative, the island's electric provider, is working to repair power lines and poles that were toppled by the wind and falling trees. It hopes to have power restored by the end of the week and return to normal operations. Beth Amaro is a manager at KIUC. She says being ready for extended outages is part of hurricane season preparedness, especially for those who rely on electricity for medical devices. Amaro says the utility launched a new rebate program this year.
3: It's basically a $200 rebate for a person who is signed up on our list of persons with known medical needs. So you just have to have a doctor sign off on the fact that you have some type of device or medication that needs electricity for safety reasons, and you are noted in our list, so then we know where these members are. That also qualifies you for a $200 rebate for a personal backup device. And I've seen them at our local retailers for about $200. So it really could cover the full cost of a device like that.
2: The utility is encouraging more people to sign up. So far, only 5 people have received the rebate. You're listening to HPR 1.
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1: From Marketplace in Washington, I'm Kimberly Adams. We're continuing to follow the global bond market this morning. Here's a refresher of what we've seen in the last few days. First, investor jitters about borrowing, geopolitical conflict, and inflation drove the 30-year Treasury up to a nearly 20-year high. Then yesterday, the Treasury Department announced it would be buying up more longer-term bonds. That gave us some relief, and bond yields, that's the interest investors demand to hold the debt, began to fall, but today they're back up. I'm joined now by Diane Swonk, chief economist at the audit, tax, and advisory firm KPMG. Good morning, Diane.
6: Good morning.
1: Treasury intervened to try to stop bond yields from going up. It seemed to work for just a little bit yesterday, but now bond yields are headed right back to where they were. What happened?
6: What's important to understand is not only do we have a lot of debt, the U.S. government continues to run large deficits and is issuing an enormous amount of debt, but that debt's also competing with globally debt coming from other developed countries that took on a lot of debt, and the debt from the AI boom, the data center boom, is also very large amounts of debt. And there's just not enough buyers for that debt. At the same time, those people who do buy the debt want compensation for inflation. So all of that pushes up the cost of that debt, and that is the interest rate.
1: What other tools besides buybacks does the Treasury have at its disposal to use in this situation?
6: This is really an unusual situation. We really need to think about what is our long-term fiscal sustainability. And that's a much harder kind of discussion. And neither party, we haven't run budget surpluses since the late 1990s and fiscal 2001. Back then, we were able to run fiscal surpluses for a bit, and we actually stopped issuing the 30-year Treasury bond for a period in time.
1: Diane Swonk is chief economist at the audit, tax, and advisory firm KPMG. Thank you, Diane.
6: Thank you.
1: Let's do the numbers. And checking in on the bond market again, the 10-year Treasury yield is up at 4.69%, and the yield on the 30-year bond is up at 5.23%. The Dow Industrial Average is down 305 points, that's 0.6%. The S&P 500 is down 0.3%, and the NASDAQ is down 0.6%.
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1: Earlier this year, President Trump signed an executive order aimed at fast-tracking the review of psychedelics for mental health disorders. And just last month, pharmaceutical giant Eli Lilly acquired the drug maker Atai Beckley, a company focused on developing psychedelic treatments for mental health conditions, for $2.8 billion. Joining me to discuss the current landscape for psychedelics is Josh Hardman, founder and editor of the website Psychedelic Alpha. Good morning, Josh.
8: Thanks for having me, Kimberly. Great to be here.
1: I think when people hear the term psychedelics, they might just know about mushrooms or acids or some of these other more recreational type drugs. What sorts of substances are we really talking about here, and what are their therapeutic uses?
8: Yes, I mean, in the drug development world, we're generally almost exclusively talking about synthetic versions of those drugs. So while people might take mushrooms and they might ingest the sort of whole mushroom, here they're sort of isolating the primary metabolite, so psilocybin, and, you know, developing it as a synthetic sort of pharmaceutical product. We are also talking about drugs like MDMA, known as Molly on the street, like LSD, known as acid. But in this context, they're really being used in a more sort of monitored clinical setting. You know, this isn't microdosing. These are large, very trippy sort of doses of these drugs, but it's happening under a controlled environment.
1: What is the legal landscape like around these drugs?
8: In the US, there are some states that have got ahead of the federal government as well. So looking particularly at Oregon and Colorado, where psilocybin, so that's the active ingredient in magic mushrooms, can be administered to clients under the supervision of a state-trained facilitator or a facilitator trained in the state's model, but it's not explicitly medical. At the federal level, all of these drugs, without exception, remain in Schedule 1 of the Controlled Substances Act. So if they were approved, at least those medical products would need to be rescheduled by the Drug Enforcement Administration to allow them to be used medically. If these drugs are approved, that opens up this whole set of other things that need to be met. So obviously rescheduling, reimbursement from insurance providers before they're really reaching Americans at any reasonable scale.
1: What is the current business landscape like around these drugs, and how would that have to change if you do see what the administration wants here?
8: Yeah, so at the moment, most of the business around psychedelics is in the drug development world. So there's around half a dozen publicly traded companies developing these psychedelic drugs and seeking FDA approval. Some of them are quite large, considering they just have sort of one main drug under development. So Definium Therapeutics, which is developing LSD, has a market cap of around $6 billion at the time of recording. And there's other companies like Compass Pathways and GH Research, Atai Beckley, obviously just acquired by Eli Lilly. So there's a small sort of pool of publicly traded developers, but there's also dozens of private startups working on developing other types of psychedelic drugs for approval. I think the real sort of shift in the business landscape has been that move away from sort of startups focused just on psychedelics towards large pharmaceutical companies like I just mentioned Eli Lilly, but also AbbVie and Otsuka becoming really involved in the psychedelics field. So that's been quite a big change. Now, if there were approvals, the key thing that needs to sort of change or develop is the involvement of care delivery sites. So particularly large national health systems, public health systems like the VA, they need to become involved more substantively and really work out how they're going to deliver these therapies, how they're going to pay for them, and how they're going to reach the patients that need them. So there's lots that needs to be done. Right now, almost all the money coming into the field is just going to this first goal of getting an approval for a drug.
1: Josh Hardman is founder and editor of Psychedelic Alpha, an independent media outlet looking at psychedelic medicines. Thank you so much.
8: Thank you very much.
1: In Washington, I'm Kimberly Adams with the Marketplace Morning Report. 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
14: And I'm Rob Schmitz. It's Here and Now. Coming up, as President Trump declares economic war on Iran, what does that mean for the rest of us?
13: Also, Amanda Knox spent years in Italian prison for a grisly murder she didn't commit. How trauma inspired her one-woman stand-up show at the Edinburgh Fringe Festival.
15: Part of it was rage. I've spent a lot of the years since this incredibly traumatic experience coming to terms with it and being at peace with it.
13: And in Hong Kong, bookstores have been forced to close under pressure from China, but the fight for free expression persists.
14: It's been common at any point where there's crisis in Hong Kong to talk about the death of the city. And I think it's important to realize that there's a spirit that perseveres.
13: Coming up here and now.
14: The news is first.
16: Live from NPR News in Washington, I'm Lakshmi Singh. The Trump administration is working to calm financial market pressures by buying back its own debt. Today, Treasury Secretary Scott Bessent said the administration could be spending double, at least $4 billion, to do it. He spoke to White House reporters about the $40 trillion in U.S. government debt and instability in the bond market. Bloomberg reporter Stacey Vanek Smith explains what it means for bond yields to go up or down.
17: Bonds are like a little loan that we give the government. So if you buy a government bond, you are loaning the government money. And just like a loan, the government has to pay you interest on that bond. It pays you back plus a little interest. And that interest is called the yield. So when yields go up, that is like an interest rate on a loan going up. So it gets more expensive for the government to borrow money. That means that the government is going deeper and deeper into debt every time it borrows money, harder to pay it back.
16: That's Stacey Vanek Smith. Today, the 10-year Treasury bond yield increased to 4.7%. The 30-year yield hit 5.27%. As the midterm elections draw near, another top White House official is leaving. This time, it's Legislative Director James Braid. Here's NPR's Tamara Keith.
18: President Trump announced the departure in a post on Truth Social, praising Braid for the critical role he played in the passage of the One Big Beautiful Bill Act and helping to defeat several war powers resolutions. Vice President J.D. Vance chimed in as well, saying Braid had one of the toughest jobs in the administration and delivered for the president at every turn. Braid will leave in September as the White House begins to prepare for a post-midterm reality. If Republicans lose control of either chamber of Congress, moving any of the president's remaining agenda items will get exponentially harder. Tamara Keith, NPR News, The White House.
16: A new UN-affiliated report titled Exposed on All Sides, A Crisis Beyond Shelter, finds 9 out of 10 families are now living in catastrophic conditions. More from NPR's Anas Baba.
19: The UN report finds that nearly 94% of Gaza's population is living in critical or catastrophic shelter conditions. More than half of the population have been living in worn-out tents for over 3 years now, structures never designed to become a long-term homes. Families struggle to sleep, cook, maintain hygiene, or safely store food and water. Inside these tents, 91% have no way to cool down in the summer heat, and households average just 3 hours of artificial light a day. Local stocks of tents, blankets, and mattresses have nearly run out. In the past months, only 1 in 10 families received shelter aid, leaving millions exposed as another winter approaches. Anas Baba, NPR News, Gaza.
16: From Washington, this is NPR News.
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2: 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I'm Derek Malama, and we are continuing to watch a developing storm south-southeast of Hawaii. This is currently a tropical depression, and that means it has sustained winds of less than 38 miles an hour. The National Hurricane Center says it is too soon to specify the exact location and magnitude of impacts, but adds that heavy rainfall associated with the storm is expected to begin to impact the Big Island late Saturday night, spreading westward across the remainder of the island Sunday into Monday. At this point, it's not a named storm. The National Hurricane Center is referring to it as Tropical Depression 2C. Hundreds of GoFundMe pages have been launched for Hawaii families to help with hurricane relief, and officials are urging residents to double-check that their donations are going to verified fundraisers. Angelique McNaughton is with GoFundMe. She says the organization has a 24/7 trust and safety team that investigates scams, but there are other platforms and fundraisers outside of their control.
21: Does a fundraiser have a clear title, image, and story? And then understand how that money is going to be used. What is the purpose of the fundraiser? Is the organizer being transparent about how those funds will be used? And then check the connection between the organizer and the person they're raising funds for. How are they related or connected to the recipient of the funds? And then look at the comments and the donations. Are direct family, friends, community members making donations? Are they leaving supportive comments? If there are any questions about a fundraiser, you can use the message button to reach the organizer and ask them directly.
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23: And I'm Rob Schmitz. This is Here and Now. Economic warfare and isolation on an unprecedented scale. That's what President Donald Trump is threatening Iran with after the two nations failed to reach a deal to end the war, which is quickly approaching its six-month mark. Trump also vowed to impose severe financial penalties on any country that helps Iran avoid sanctions. Iran's foreign minister dismissed the threats in a social media post, calling it, quote, a diversion from America's debt crisis, which surpassed $40 trillion yesterday. Let's talk about what Trump's so-called economic D-Day for Iran could mean for the rest of us. Edward Fishman is on the line. He's a senior fellow and director of the Maurice R. Greenberg Center for Geoeconomics at the Council of Foreign Relations. He's also the author of Choke Points, American Power in the Age of Economic Warfare. Edward, welcome to Here Now.
24: Thanks for having me on today.
23: So as you point out in a recent article for CFR, economic warfare has become more or less normalized over the past few decades, especially during President Trump's two terms in office. What might it look like in the situation with Iran?
24: So look, Rob, Iran has been comprehensively sanctioned now for over a decade. Americans can't buy anything from Iran. We don't sell anything to Iran. Effectively, all of Iran's banks are fully cut off from the dollar and the international financial system. So really, all of the low-hanging fruit has been picked. I'd also add that the Trump administration has a naval blockade on Iran. So Iran's own oil exports are not really able to get out to the international marketplace. So there's really not all that much more for Trump to do. I think probably the one other step he could take would be to impose sanctions on Iran's main trading partners, you know, sanctioning Chinese banks, Chinese energy companies, banks in Dubai that are helping Iran evade sanctions. I think the challenge with that, though, is it would certainly court an economic conflict with China, which I think is something Trump will probably want to avoid.
23: So what does that mean for Americans? I mean, it sounds like a lot of these measures that the Trump administration wants to take on Iran may not have a big impact on the U.S. economy.
24: Well, I think a lot depends on how countries like China would retaliate. You know, if China responds to any sanctions on Chinese banks or energy companies with anything like the rare earth mineral export controls that they imposed last year after Trump's Liberation Day tariffs, that could have significant impacts on the American industrial economy. You know, last year when China imposed those export controls on rare earth minerals, within a few weeks, Ford had to shut down a factory in Chicago that makes its Explorer SUV. So that shows just how potent some of these tools China has can be. And they are a real risk to American industrial output, as well as people who work at those facilities.
23: And for American consumers, that means higher prices, I'm guessing.
24: Of course. This entire war is inflationary, right? I mean, the closure of the Strait of Hormuz has spiked energy prices, which raises prices for all manner of consumer goods. And then, of course, if you add into that mix escalating tensions between the U.S. and China, that would just make prices even higher, given how many things we import from China still to this day.
23: You know, the World Trade Organization used to be instrumental in solving these trade disputes. And now, of course, it seems to be missing from the process. Obviously, the Trump administration has pulled the U.S. out of the WTO, but it did so because it felt the organization was no longer working as it was intended to. Talk a little bit about that. What kind of role could the WTO play in this?
24: Trump has fundamentally reshaped how global trade works. To a certain extent, he's had a point where, although China, you know, in some ways lived up to the letter of the law of the World Trade Organization, it definitely didn't appreciate the spirit of it and, you know, prevented American businesses from accessing the Chinese market, you know, stole intellectual property from U.S. businesses. So I think China in many ways was taking advantage of that system. We also, though, have to be careful about the medicine being worse than the disease in the first place. If, you know, we wind up imposing such aggressive sanctions and tariffs on other countries that it winds up tearing apart the good things that have underwritten the global economy, that would not be worth it.
23: What good things remain between the U.S. and China when it comes to the global economy?
24: Well, look, China is still one of our largest trading partners. You know, despite Trump's tariffs that started in 2017 and 18 and have carried on through the Biden administration and the second Trump administration, you know, the U.S. and China still have hundreds of billions of dollars annually in bilateral trade. And that's why I ultimately don't expect Trump to risk that over Iran right now.
23: And Edward, you've held several foreign policy roles in the U.S. government, including serving on the Iran sanctions team, where you worked on developing policies to strengthen sanctions against Iran and maintain pressure during previous international nuclear negotiations. How do you see how the Trump administration is handling this?
24: Look, I think that the Trump administration, unfortunately, got itself into a war where there's now no easy exit. If you go back to January of this year, the U.S. position vis-a-vis Iran looked as good as it has in many years, right? Iran's nuclear program was largely in shambles, and the Iranian economy was not doing very well. The Iranian government looked quite shaky. And I think, unfortunately, the U.S. and Israel overreached, you know, went for regime change, and now have gotten a situation where Iran is still under significant hardline leadership and has now seized control of the Strait of Hormuz, you know, the world's most important energy choke point, which has given it sort of a lease on life. So I support the Trump administration in really standing up for the Strait of Hormuz being a free and open international waterway. I think the problem is that the Iranians have shown that they're willing to go to very great lengths to preserve that control, even, you know, using drones and missiles against neutral commercial vessels that are going through the strait. So they're not in an easy position, but I do think it's going to require significant pressure and diplomacy to get an outcome that we can live with.
23: Edward Fishman is a senior fellow and director at the Morris R. Greenberg Center for Geoeconomics at the Council on Foreign Relations. Thank you, Edward.
24: Yeah, my pleasure. Good to talk to you.
22: 20 hours a day, 7 days a week, construction crews are racing around the clock to complete President Trump's East Wing ballroom. That's after a federal appeals court ordered the White House to halt construction by midnight tonight unless the project is first authorized by Congress. The administration is appealing that ruling to the Supreme Court, claiming work is 65% complete and that it's too late to stop it. For more, we're joined now by Dan Diamond, White House reporter for The Washington Post. Welcome back, Dan.
0: Hey, Indira. How are you?
22: Good. I have to ask, though, is this breakneck construction legit? I mean, a federal court said all work must cease by Friday. How typical is it for any White House to blatantly ignore a court order that they don't like until the drop-dead deadline?
0: Well, this whole project has been atypical, Indira. The whole way that it has been rolled out, the pace which it's been pursued. If you want a point of comparison, about a decade ago, the White House was considering new fences around the property after some intrusions. It took, I think, 5 years or so between proposing those fences and completing those fences. President Trump wants to build a ballroom in essentially half that time. So this is a major, major project that they are trying to expedite, racing the clock and the courts. They have had this window where the order to stop has been stayed by judges. So they have been legally building. But you would think that since the court said, hey, don't do this, that it might be a break or even a full halt. And instead, the White House has gone the other way and tried to speed up.
22: Right. Well, you could argue that 5 years to build fences is too long. But the question is, if this is considered illegal, then that's something else. Tell us about this breakneck construction that you're seeing in real time around the clock.
0: Well, this is a hallmark of President Trump. It goes beyond just the ballroom. He's touted the helipad, for instance, outside the White House that he's building and wants to get done before President Xi visits next month. So President Trump likes to build fast. He wants to be able to enjoy some of the projects that he's creating. There's also a national security argument that the White House has increasingly used when they say that this project needs to be finished so there will be a secure space for the president, his deputies, to host VIPs, to retreat in case of an emergency. And that's another reason why they say they are moving so quickly. And it is true that they're working around the clock. Every time I've been down at the White House for my daily job, I hear the sounds of hammering and construction in the background.
22: All right. President Trump took reporters on a tour of the White House construction projects himself yesterday. Give us some color. What did he say?
0: So, Indira, this is truly Trump at his core, at his base, what I think he enjoys the most. He was showing off some changes to the driveway, which is also part of this broader helipad project. We reported on that in the Post, I think, about 2 months ago. The president wants the driveway to look fancier, essentially, for visiting dignitaries. He showed off the helipad, which is expected to be done in the next month or so. This would be the place where the Marine One helicopters would land. The next generation of Marine One helicopters runs the risk of burning the White House lawn. This is not a Trump problem. This is a problem that several administrations have debated. And President Trump said, let's just build a helipad. So he's proud of that. And he also pointed to other work he's done, ranging from the grass to the flagpoles.
22: Okay. The administration is telling the Supreme Court that the ballroom is almost done anyway. Facts on the ground. Too late. Wash our hands. But I have to ask, is that even pertinent? I mean, the constitutional issue is whether the White House illegally went around Congress, is it not?
0: Well, two things, Indira. First, the White House has changed its argument here. I was in court last year when the Justice Department said, hey, we can stop working on the ballroom, but we have to keep working on the military stuff underground. That was their original argument. Now they're saying, no, they have to work on the whole thing. So they have shifted their position. And then this issue of whether the courts should still be able to tell them to stop. We've seen beyond the White House, just other construction projects. Yeah, courts can wade in and say, look, you might say you're all the way done. You might say you've completed a building. But if it didn't comply with whatever legal requirements, you may have to reverse it, change it, or even tear it down. So,
22: all right. So quickly, how soon could the Supreme Court weigh in? And if they were to order the White House to stop, what happens? Would they have to tear down the ballroom and rebuild the East Wing as it was?
0: Well, the Supreme Court could rule literally any minute, perhaps as we're even talking, we could hear from the Supreme Court. But in terms of what comes next, that would fall to the courts. The courts could say, you've built this ballroom without getting congressional authorization, just don't do any more until Congress says you can, or you've built this all legally and tear it down. So I guess we'll find out.
22: Wow. Okay. So in terms of tearing it down and rebuilding the East Wing, though, no sense that that is an actual possibility?
0: Maybe for a future president, but not for President Trump.
22: All right. Well, we will certainly have you back to talk about the underground screening center, the helipad, all of that construction that's happening. And we'll be following, as you will, when and if the Supreme Court weighs in. Thank you so much. That's Washington Post White House reporter Dan Diamond.
0: Thank you.
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6: I'm Indira Lakshmanan. It's Here and Now. It's been 6 years since China passed a strict national security law in Hong Kong, arresting and imprisoning hundreds of pro-democracy activists, closing down independent news outlets, and censoring publishing, the internet, and public discourse. Beijing had promised it would allow Hong Kong autonomy and special freedoms after the wealthy financial and trading center was returned to China from British colonial rule back in 1997. Instead, China has used force and new laws over the last 2 decades to roll back civil liberties in Hong Kong. This year, Hong Kong's famous independent booksellers have especially been in the crosshairs. According to The Economist, at least 11 booksellers have been arrested this year, some for alleged sedition. Dozens of bookstores have been forced to close their doors in Hong Kong since 2020. For more on how Hong Kong has changed in the last several years, we're joined now by Jeff Wasserstrom. He's a historian and China scholar at the University of California, Irvine. Jeff, welcome.
7: It's a pleasure to be here.
6: So, Jeff, you were able to visit Hong Kong in November of last year. It's the first time you had been there since 2019, before Beijing really forced a crackdown over protests in the city. In which ways had the city changed?

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1: I'm Indira Lakshmanan. President Trump is threatening severe sanctions on Iran. He's also showing off his White House renovations and defending his personal assistant, who's under increased scrutiny. Our Politics Roundtable helps you make sense of all the news this week. That's next time on Here and Now.
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7: From NPR and WBUR Boston, I'm Rob Schmitz.
1: I'm Indira Lakshmanan. It's Here and Now. Coming up, as the U.S. and Canada look to finalize a new trade deal, we hear from north of the border about how those talks are being perceived.
7: Also, Montana aims to be an experimental health hub. Experts there, though, are concerned about drugs being approved after just initial trials.
8: They're designed to give drug manufacturers an indication of how a drug's going to perform, but they are not the final word.
7: And we wrap up our week-long look at law enforcement's growing AI entanglement with surveillance and Flock, company in the news for all the wrong reasons.
9: Another Flock camera has been cut down in Cape Coral.
10: Officers using the mapping feature to look up the locations of women in their life.
7: Coming up Here and Now.
1: The news is first.
11: Live from NPR News, I'm Lakshmi Singh. U.S. stocks are ending the day lower. The Dow's closed down 700 points as investor anxieties over the bond market continued. Long-term yields rose again, erasing the pullback following Treasury Secretary Scott Bessent's announcement yesterday of an expanded long-term debt buyback plan. Bessent spoke to White House reporters about the $40 trillion in U.S. government debt, instability in the bond market, and the more than 2% rise today in global oil prices as the U.S. pursues economic warfare against Iran.
12: We've got a spike in oil prices today that I don't really understand. You know, our announcement is for economic action, and I think that the economic action will mean that oil prices will come down sooner.
11: The Iranian government, meanwhile, predicts the Trump administration's threats of unprecedented economic sanctions will further increase anti-American sentiment. NPR's Jana Raff reports on the latest salvo as the U.S. and Israeli war against Iran stretches into a sixth month.
13: A 60-day deadline expired this week without a return to negotiations to end the war on Iran, begun by the U.S. and Israel in February. A U.S. blockade is still in place, and Iran is still heavily restricting traffic through the Strait of Hormuz, a crucial oil waterway. Iranian Foreign Minister Abbas Araghchi on Thursday called Trump's threats economic terrorism, meant to divert attention from U.S. economic problems. Jane Araf, NPR News, Amman.
11: The FBI says it foiled an alleged ISIS plot in New York. John Sarcone, the first assistant U.S. attorney for the Northern District of New York, announced today a 35-year-old woman named Jessica Bowie has been charged with attempting to provide material support to a designated foreign terrorist organization.
14: Bowie had plotted to use an explosive device to attack the New York State Capitol and the New York State senators.
11: Authorities say Bowie began planning the attack in July and sought the help of a confidential FBI source who posed as an ISIS facilitator. For years, Los Angeles has been known to have the largest population of displaced veterans in the country, but NPR's Quil Lawrence reports this year the region's reporting a 26% decline in homelessness among veterans.
15: Advocates for homeless veterans in Los Angeles are celebrating a win as the number of vets living on the street, counted each year on a single night, dropped by a quarter this year. The improvement over the past 3 years is even better, a 42% drop, says the director of Veterans Affairs for L.A. County, Jim Zenner.
16: Since we started One Team 3 years ago with the VA, county, city, and community partners, we've increased permanent housing placements by over 40%.
15: The VA helped create what Zenner called the One Team, which formulates a list of homeless vets in L.A. by name and then works to help them individually, streamlining all available agencies and non-governmental groups in the effort. Quil Lawrence, NPR News.
11: It's NPR. Several hundred people wearing pink gathered today outside the Massachusetts courthouse where Lindsay Clancy's on trial for killing her three children. The mostly female group said they wanted to raise awareness about postpartum depression and how women are generally treated by the mental health system in the U.S. Clancy says she was mentally ill at the time of the crimes and should not be held criminally responsible. The prosecution argues the former labor and delivery nurse knew what she was doing. A new study finds that the prevalence of cannabis addiction among American adults has increased in recent years. NPR's Ritu Chatterjee reports this rise in addiction paralleled increasing access to the drug as nearly half of states have legalized recreational marijuana.
17: The new study uses data from the National Survey on Drug Use and Health conducted by the Federal Health Department every year. Between 2021 and 2024, the number of adults with cannabis use disorder increased from 15 million to over 19 million. Among men, rates of cannabis addiction rose from 7 to 9% during this time, and about a quarter of men reported using marijuana in 2024. Among women, rates of cannabis use disorder rose from 4.5 to nearly 6%. The researchers note that cannabis has also become more potent during this period, with increasingly high levels of the psychoactive chemical THC, which raises the risk of addiction. Ritu Chatterjee, NPR News.
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7: From NPR and WBUR, I'm Rob Schmidt.
1: I'm Indira Lakshmanan. It's Here and Now. U.S. and Canadian officials may be closing in on a trade agreement. The goal is to reach a deal by tomorrow night. If they fail, President Trump has threatened to slap 50% tariffs on some Canadian imports starting Saturday. Canada is the United States' second biggest trade partner, but the two sides have disputes over cars, metals, dairy, and more. In a sign of just how fractious it's gotten, Canadians have boycotted American booze since Trump's first tariff threats last year. Now the president is dangling the possible revival of a controversial oil pipeline from Canada known as Keystone XL. Peter Armstrong is senior business correspondent for the Canadian Broadcasting Corporation, and he joins us now. Peter, welcome.
21: Good afternoon.
1: So trade talks between the two countries have been stalled for the last year and a half. President Trump threatens massive tariffs and suddenly negotiations are revived. So did this strategy of threatening your neighbor actually work?
21: I think there's a fair argument to be made that it did. I think a lot of Canadians would say that it was the Americans that broke off the talks about a year ago. And the broad outline of what we're hearing, and remember, we're operating in a bit of a cloud here in which Donald Trump says the deal is done. The Canadian government says talks are ongoing. But here in Canada, we're kind of used to operating in that cloud. But like the broad brushstrokes of what we're hearing this deal is going to end up looking like are looking an awful lot like the deal that was emerging last October. Harbor, where there was going to be a bringing down of tariffs, and especially on metals. And Donald Trump broke off those talks because one of the provinces here ran an ad during the World Series, in fact, that said that it was just a playing of Ronald Reagan reading something about how bad tariffs were, and that really upset the administration. So they called off talks. So there's back and forth on who wasn't at the table. But yeah, I think the threat of this deadline 2 nights ago was certainly, you know, there's nothing like a deadline to focus the mind, right?
1: Right, exactly. All right, so briefly, what kinds of concessions are reportedly being made by the two sides?
21: So it's important to note the Canadians are being very, almost unusually tight-lipped about what's in this, and most of what we're hearing is from the Americans. So you need to take all this with a grain of salt. But like at the end of the day, there's four main industries that are getting hit by the 232 tariffs, the sectoral tariffs, and it's steel, aluminum, the auto industry with auto parts as sort of an ancillary to that, and then softwood lumber. Now, softwood lumber is one of these weird files, and dear, I've been covering it literally for 30 years. This has been going on for my entire career and probably long before that. So it's almost off on its own, and we don't have a lot of information about what the give and what the take might be on that. That's still kind of in a black box. The big ones we're hearing about are steel and aluminum. Right now, the American tariff on Canadian goods paid by American importers when they bring it in is 50%. So that has meant largely U.S. Canadian steel hasn't been going to the United States. Aluminum, there really is not a lot of options to replace aluminum because the Americans said, well, we're going to slap a 50% tariff on you and we'll buy all our aluminum from Bahrain. And
1: then Peter, let me interrupt you for a second because as someone who doesn't import or export herself, I think I'm thinking the same thing a lot of listeners are thinking, which is how is this going to affect me as a consumer if a deal is done?
21: Well, listen, if a deal is done, like take aluminum, for example, the cost of aluminum in the United States is 50% higher in the U.S. than it is literally anywhere else in the world. Not just because of the tariffs, the tariffs are a big driver of that, but also because the U.S. had been sourcing, instead of getting it from Canada that's right next door, they've been sourcing it from Bahrain, which is a lot further away. Bahrain got hit by Iran during the war, so they're not shipping as much, and then the Strait of Hormuz closed, so they're not shipping anything at all. So it's really driven up the cost of aluminum, and when you think about aluminum, it's in everything.
1: It's in everything.
21: Right? It's in every, like, look around the room you're in right now, and you could probably point at 15 things that have aluminum in it. So if there's a deal on this, that would bring the cost of aluminum in the United States for American producers of just about everything, it'd bring their cost down. If there's a deal on steel, that would bring their cost down. And I think that's kind of the frustration. I was saying that the broad brushstrokes of this deal were probably or likely in place back in October. And all we've waited all this time to finally get to a point where we can bring those costs down for the American importers of Canadian products.
1: All right. Quickly, Peter, relations between these two neighbors, historically closest of allies, really strained now.
21: Yeah.
1: If there's a deal, if Trump stops talking about Canada as the 51st state, do you expect an improvement? We've only got 30 seconds left.
21: Yeah, I think an improvement, but I think it's really important to note just how much damage has been done. I'll use you mentioned the booze ban, for example. Even if they put American booze back on the shelves, I think it's going to be a long time before Canadians start buying American bourbon again or taking their family holiday in Maine or California or wherever it may be. There is lasting damage. It's going to take time for that to work out.
1: There's rancor, and then we'll have to have you back to talk about the Keystone XL pipeline and if
21: that
1: has any
21: chance. Oh, I could
1: go on for
21: days. Have me back.
1: All right, we'll have you back. Peter Armstrong, Senior Business Correspondent for the Canadian Broadcasting Corporation. Thanks so much.
21: Now you bet.
0: Montana is moving forward with plans to become an experimental medical hub, a move facing both praise and backlash. Biotech companies whose drugs have been through a preliminary level of testing can pay $12,500 to a review board for approval. And that testing can be done on as few as 10 healthy people. If a drug is approved by the board, a company would be able to sell it through experimental treatment clinics. The MIT Technology Review's senior reporter Jessica Hamslow has been covering this and joins me now. Hey, Jessica.
2: Hi, Rob.
0: So how has things changed to make this possible in Montana?
2: The law was initially passed in 2023 to enable this. In 2025, a second law kind of laid out the details for clinics. And only recently, in July, last month, the guidance for those clinics was finalized by the state's Department of Health. Everything's kind of being set up now to enable people to access drugs. And this will happen through the companies that are making these drugs. So they'll apply for permission to make these drugs available, to sell these drugs in the state. Those applications will be reviewed by an experimental treatment review board. And then if they're approved, they can be sold through experimental treatment clinics.
0: How long does it usually take?
2: The last time I spoke to members of the experimental treatment review board, the first one, they were just about to review their first application. So I don't think anyone really knows exactly how long it's going to take at this point.
0: Now, on one hand, this seems like a good thing for folks who are dying, right? Who need experimental drugs to try and hold on to life. On the other hand, this sounds extremely dangerous if a drug hasn't really gone through a proper verification process. Tell me a little bit about the concerns here.
2: Just coming back to your first point, for people who do have terminal illness or who are dying, I think some critics would even push back on that because there are other ways that people in that situation can access drugs. They can go through the expanded access program, which is overseen by the FDA. Right to try is another mechanism that bypasses the FDA entirely. So critics would already kind of flag that as potentially problematic. The second point, once drugs have been through phase one clinical trials, that doesn't necessarily mean they're safe. Those trials are designed to test if there are any kind of obvious harms. But because, as you pointed out in your introduction, they can sometimes be so tiny, you're not going to pick up something that is only going to affect maybe 5% of the population. The other thing is with those phase one trials, they're often done in healthy volunteers, healthy adults, and they won't tell you anything about how the drug is going to behave in somebody who has some specific illness or they're taking some specific drug that might interact with that other medication. So they're that initial stage of testing. They're designed to give drug manufacturers a kind of indication of how a drug's going to perform, but they are not the final word by any means. And a lot of drugs that do pass phase one clinical testing are later found to be unsafe for some groups or broadly. And a lot of them are kind of, well, not a lot of them, but some of them that are found to be dangerous end up being pulled from the market. So yeah, it is not the final word by any means.
0: I'm just trying to understand the reasoning of the Montana State Legislature and Health Department in doing this. Why did they pave the way for this to happen?
2: Well, actually, a lot of people have different motivations. So one of the things that really interested me about this law as well is that it was kind of pushed through and supported by longevity enthusiasts. So not the kind of people that you would typically associate with Right to Try. They're people who are kind of just generally interested in living longer or extending lifespans rather than treating terminal illness. And they told me, actually, that they were quite surprised because it was kind of pushed through with this longevity element in mind. They were quite surprised that the first applications were actually coming through from people who were developing drugs for cancer, for neurodegenerative disease. So there are there are lots of different kinds of people supporting this. But for the people who are interested in accessing those drugs for serious disease, they might not be eligible for expanded access or Right to Try for other reasons. So they might not have a terminal disease, for example. So I spoke to somebody whose son has a rare condition. He saw this as his only way to access a very early stage drug that is being developed for this specific rare disease. It's been tested, I think, in 40-odd adults so far. Yeah, it's incredibly early stage. But as he sees it, Montana's setup at the moment is the only way he'd be able to access that drug. And I remember also some supporters saying that they wanted to kind of bring medical tourism into the US. They thought that it was kind of a waste in a way that people were going outside of the US to access experimental treatments, or that it was more dangerous to do that. So instead of going to some offshore clinic in, say, Honduras, why not have your treatment in Montana, where you've got your American healthcare system around you and that reassurance? And also your money is staying in the US as well.
0: Speaking about healthcare in the United States, it's extremely expensive. I'm curious, you know, these experimental treatments or drugs, how expensive are we looking at here?
2: That's another really interesting point, because with expanded access and Right to Try, companies aren't really allowed to overcharge patients for treatments. Historically, they've been made available for nothing. Patients haven't had to pay for them. I think with expanded access, companies are allowed to charge, but they have to make the case for any cost to the FDA. With Montana, it's different. So companies are allowed to charge whatever they want, which is another thing that makes Montana unique. And it's really hard to know at this point what people are going to charge for these treatments. I spoke to one company CEO. He said he wants to make his drug available at cost. But then another one said he wouldn't be interested in making his drug available unless he could kind of sell it at a market price, even though it hadn't been tested in very many people at all. And when I asked him how much, he kind of was a bit coy and he wouldn't exactly tell me, but he said, well, I'll look up what drugs for rare diseases go for, and the average is like over $200,000. So who knows at this
0: $200,000. Oh my God. That is MIT Technology Review senior reporter Jessica Hamslow. Jessica, thank you.
2: Thank you so much.
0: It's Here and Now.

0: This Friday, the UK observes its first Day of Remembrance for victims and survivors of terrorism. We look at the life-altering psychological impacts.
1: You go from a normal life into emotional and psychological freefall. You are completely and utterly lost.
0: Meanwhile, the threat of future attacks is more present than ever. That's next time on The World.
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7: It's Here and Now. Back in April, I hosted All Things Considered from Budapest to chronicle one of Hungary's most historic elections. Viktor Orban, the longtime strongman leader who ruled Hungary with an iron fist for 16 years, was unseated in a landslide. And Hungarians filled the streets, they sang, they danced, and we were left awestricken. So what has happened to Hungary since then? And how has the government of the newly elected Prime Minister Péter Magyar tried to reconstruct its democracy? I went back to Budapest to see what has changed.
8: It's incredible.
7: I started my journey in Mariaramete, one of the wealthiest neighborhoods overlooking Buda, the hilly city district filled with castles and churches perched above the Danube. And this is where I run into blogger Geza Bob. He's wearing shorts and a backpack, and he's hiked a mile from the nearest bus stop.
8: I just wanted to come here and see the project myself with my own eyes.
7: Bob hiked all this way to see an abandoned construction site. Above us looms a 10-story crane that rotates with the wind. All around us is discarded equipment surrounding a half-built semicircular modernist mansion made of concrete and steel.
8: The size is really outstanding, even in this district.
7: This half-built mansion belongs to Gyula Balos, one of the most infamous oligarchs of the former Orban regime. The 46-year-old is one of the wealthiest people in Hungary, with a reported net worth exceeding $300 million. He and his family divide their time between Budapest and Miami. He's also known to have a penchant for extravagant supercars, including a Ferrari Testarossa and a Lamborghini Diablo. He became rich by turning his advertising company into a propaganda machine for Orban and his Fidesz party. They scattered the country with billboards inciting hatred against any perceived threat to Orban. People like George Soros, Volodymyr Zelensky, migrants, and the entire European Union, of which Hungary is a member. In return, Balos received public contracts worth nearly $3.5 billion, according to the Hungarian watchdog group, the Corruption Research Center. Balos's high-flying life came to a screeching halt when his friend Viktor Orban conceded the election on the night of April 12th. Within weeks, Péter Magyar's new government froze Balos's bank account as part of a corruption investigation into his companies. Days later, a solemn, nervous Balos appeared on a television news program to defend himself. The interviewer asked him if he had considered fleeing the country. Through tears, Balos said, "I was born in this country. I grew up here. My family is here, and I have no reason to leave." Balos's half-built mansion has become a pilgrimage site for people like Geza Bab, who wants to understand the depth of corruption during Viktor Orban's 16-year rule over the country.
8: He was one of the heads of all this propaganda that was going on for such a long time in Hungary, and he could make such a fortune out of this.
5: Yeah.
8: Now that's striking.
5: It is striking.
7: Bab isn't the only Hungarian in a bit of a daze from the excesses of Viktor Orban's government. For many here, it feels like waking up to a world filled with possibilities for the new government.
9: In theory, they could even replace the constitution.
7: Stefania Capronce is former director of the Hungarian Civil Liberties Union. We sit down at a park bench in central Budapest, and she lays out Prime Minister Peter Magyar's priorities to reconstruct Hungary's democracy. It begins with money.
5: What they want to do is fix some of the key aspects that hold back European Union funding.
7: The European Union has frozen $20 billion worth of funding to Hungary to punish Viktor Orban's government for violating the EU's democratic principles. This is equal to more than 8% of Hungary's GDP. European Commission President Ursula von der Leyen has vowed nearly all of these funds would be paid back if Magyar's government agreed on more than 24 reforms by the end of this month.
5: And then what they are proposing is a longer constitution-making process, a reconstitution, which will involve people, citizens, also civil society.
7: A reconstitution?
5: That's my wording.
7: In his first year as prime minister, Viktor Orban and his Fidesz party amended Hungary's constitution several times before overhauling the entire document, calling it the fundamental law.
9: So does that mean then that they're going to scrap the constitution that Orban basically rewrote?
5: Yeah, so the fundamental law that we now have as a constitution, it's really a one-party product, and it was amended already 15 times. Serving the political interest of Fidesz.
7: Orban's redrafted constitution tweaked the justice system in the country's electoral process in order to keep Fidesz and Orban in power, which made Magyar's victory in April an even bigger surprise. I ask Capronce the question on many Hungarian minds since the election.
9: Do you think Orban should go to prison?
5: Yes, I think it's clear. He had a mandate for representing the whole country, and they not only stole a lot of money, but they also created so much hatred, so many people, so many of my friends, so many of my colleagues suffered real life consequences because of the hate campaigns that they created. That there's no doubt in my mind that he deserves that.
7: One person who suffered real-life consequences from Orban's government is Lukasz Csaba, managing director of the newspaper Magyar Hang, Hungarian Voice. He gives me a tour of his magazine's newsroom.
9: I mean, this is more or less an apartment, right? This is like an apartment.
10: That was an old apartment. It's 120 square meter, but it's enough for us. So we have to be modest because we don't have investors, we don't have money. We have to fit in small places, but it's cozy, let's say.
9: It's cozy.
7: When I last met Csaba more than a year ago, he was forced to print his weekly conservative news magazine in neighboring Slovakia because printers in Hungary were too scared of being shut down by Orban's government for printing it. Back then, Csaba told me that being a journalist in Hungary had felt increasingly risky.
11: We are not yet in Turkey because the journalists will be not jailed yet. We are not in Russia because nobody was falling out from the windows yet. But day by day, we are getting closer.
7: Csaba could not get a single company to place advertisements in his paper. They were all too scared of the Orban government to do that. Now?
10: Now we can smell the wind of change. In the last edition, we had 8 different advertising, which doesn't happen in our 8 years of existence. And our journalists started to complain that they have no space to write article because of advertising.
7: Csaba says he's looking forward to getting back to normal.
10: A normal way of communication with the government. So let our journalists in. Please give answers to our questions. And if we want an interview with somebody, please help us with an interview. That's the most important things for us as a journalist.
12: So pretty basic demands, actually.
10: Yeah.
7: The government under Prime Minister Magyar is also working on a return to normalcy. The new parliament elected a new president, replacing an Orban appointee. Orban's prosecutor general resigned, and the Magyar administration is moving forward with plans to limit prime ministers to just 2 terms in office. Orban served 5 terms. But mostly, as one Hungarian friend told me on the night of the election, the hope is to restore Hungary to what he called a boring country.
13: We're in the final stretch of summer, but there's still time to get outdoors in these dog days, and if you're lucky, find a place to swim. NPR's Brian Mann spent a lucky day paddling a wild river in northern New York, searching for the perfect sand beach.
14: It is a scorching hot August day, and I am drifting with the current down the Aussable River.
15: The Aussable River in far upstate New York winds through forest, then a delta wetland lush with birds. A woodpecker knocks in the trees. Then a kingfisher flits past, bobbing and chattering just above the water.
14: There's a great blue heron that just lifted off over the marsh.
15: Most of the paddle I'm by myself, but just shy of where the river opens onto Lake Champlain, a woman in a bright yellow kayak paddles up to me. Bonnie Powers grew up in this area. She's 65 years old. I ask if she paddles a lot by herself, and she grins and nods.
16: It's just in me to do it. I just love it.
15: She says this river is a favorite with its silver maple trees and the lipstick red cardinal flowers blossoming along the bank.
16: It's like a fix for me to be out in nature, be peaceful, and think and not have clutter in your head.
15: After chatting a while, we paddle our separate ways, and soon the river changes.
14: It's like a curtain opening, and there's the big lake and the green mountains of Vermont on the far side, just this huge sweeping view. Blue sky and kind of a summer shimmer to everything.
15: I make my way along the shore where the lake shallows. The sand is the color of amber. It feels amazing on my bare feet. After beaching the canoe, it's finally time to dive in. The water is the perfect kind of cold. It rinses away the heat and the sweat of the paddle. So I linger, swimming and sunbathing in this sweet final part of summer. Brian Mann, NPR News on Lake Champlain in New York.
13: Thanks, Brian, for a beautiful postcard from a perfect day. It's here and now.

0: Live from NPR News in Boston, I'm Steve Brown. The Pentagon says the Asia-based USS George Washington aircraft carrier is now operating in the Middle East. The ship is relieving the long-deployed USS Abraham Lincoln following reports of mental health challenges and supply shortages aboard while it was supporting the Iran war. The Lincoln's deployment has included a record-setting uninterrupted time at sea of more than 250 days. It's not clear when the Lincoln will return to the U.S. Russia has launched a massive nighttime aerial attack on Kyiv using missiles and drones, killing at least 16 people in the city and surrounding region. Ukrainian President Zelensky has urged countries to send more Patriot air defense interceptors as Ukraine struggles with a shortage. The attack targeted Kyiv, leaving about 40 people wounded. Russia claims it hit a Kyiv industrial site involved in missile production. Prince Harry and his wife Meghan will return to the United Kingdom, seemingly marking an end to a years-long rift with the royal family. Britain's Daily Telegraph newspaper reported yesterday that the couple won't resume their roles as working members of the royal family, but returning to Britain means that King Charles, who's being treated for an undisclosed form of cancer, will get to see more of his grandchildren. You're listening to Here and Now.
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6: It's Here and Now. The drug Tadalafil, known by its brand name Cialis, is taken by millions of men for erectile dysfunction. Now there's a movement to repurpose that medication to help people live longer, NPR's Will Stone reports.
7: About a year ago, Christy Swicky made a change to her daily wellness routine. She added a low dose of Tadalafil.
8: It seemed very harmless. If anything, it's going to help blood flow, and that can be beneficial to our brain and our heart.
7: It's true that Tadalafil does improve blood flow throughout the body, though in general, those taking it are only concerned about one region. And Swicky says she definitely gets questions.
8: They're mostly just like, wait, what? You're a woman. What are you doing?
7: Swicky has a PhD in molecular oncology. She's built a following on social media around longevity. Her decision to take a drug intended for erectile dysfunction goes back to her own family history of heart disease.
8: That was my main focus of like, well, maybe this is a low-hanging fruit, something that I can do to prevent that.
7: In fact, high-profile figures in wellness and biohacking are increasingly talking up Tadalafil as a longevity drug. Swicky herself promotes it for an online clinic called Ageless RX. Dr. Janelle Decker is the medical director there.
9: I do feel like the observational studies out there are strong enough to warrant offering it as a longevity medication to both men and women.
7: This is a big reason drugs like Tadalafil are getting more attention. In recent years, research has shown that men who take these medications seem to fare better in a variety of ways. Cardiologist Robert Kloner is at Huntington Medical Research Institutes and the University of Southern California. A study of his looked at more than 8,000 men who took it for erectile dysfunction. They had a 55% lower rate of cardiovascular-related death and a 44% lower rate of death overall during the study period of about 3 years.
10: This to us is a very interesting signal.
7: In other words, he says, it's showing an association, not causation.
10: None of these drugs are FDA approved for longevity or for reducing major adverse cardiovascular events. Having said that, so many of these studies have all been consistent.
7: Some have found a decreased risk of dementia and Alzheimer's when taking these drugs. Tadalafil works by preventing the breakdown of a signaling molecule. This helps smooth muscle cells relax, blood vessels dilate, blood flow increases. It's already approved to treat a form of high blood pressure affecting arteries in the lungs and is similar to Viagra, which was originally developed as a cardiovascular drug. In fact, earlier this summer, Cloner was part of an expert group known as the Princeton Consensus Panel that concluded it may be appropriate to use low-dose Tadalafil for some men at increased risk of cardiovascular disease.
10: It's not something that cardiologists are routinely recommending, but these drugs in general are very safe.
7: He acknowledges, though, they're not as well studied in women. Some experts, including Dr. Stephen Nissen, are troubled this is catching on without high-quality data in humans. Nissen is chief academic officer of the Cleveland Clinic Heart, Vascular, and Thoracic Institute.
11: Absence of evidence of harm doesn't mean there isn't harm. In the absence of randomized controlled trial data, it's pretty hard to justify.
7: Human trials are something Dr. Cloner at USC wants to do.
10: The problem with that is trying to find funding for it.
7: He says pharmaceutical companies aren't incentivized to do these studies because generic versions are already available. So for now, patients and doctors need to decide for themselves if a drug intended for the bedroom should also be used to try to extend life. Will Stone, NPR News.
6: It's Here and Now.

0: celebrations of America's 250th anniversary continue this weekend with the Freedom 250 Grand Prix. IndyCar will race around the National Mall.
1: Well, I think legally the speed limit here is between 25 and 30 miles an hour, right? For our race, it's unlimited.
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9: From NPR and WBUR, I'm Indira Lakshmanan.
10: I'm Rob Schmitz. It's Here and Now. We're going to wrap up our look at law enforcement's use of artificial intelligence and talk about the most famous example being discussed at the moment, surveillance. Police departments and other agencies across the country in the thousands have installed cameras that read license plates with the help of artificial intelligence. The leading company in this field is called Flock. These cameras have faced a significant backlash over mistaken identities, fears of mass surveillance, as well as police abusing the camera data for personal purposes, which the Washington Post's Drew Harwell told us about recently.
11: We found officers using the mapping feature of Flock to basically look up the location and travels of mostly women in their life, wives, exes, women they wanted to meet.
10: Flock has since announced new accountability standards. Law enforcement will now have to use an audit tool that flags abnormal search behavior by users and has shortened the standard data retention window from 30 days to 7. Let's talk about it with NBC News technology reporter Kevin Collier. Kevin, welcome to Here Now, and tell us about the company at the center of this debate, Flock Safety.
12: Flock is a police surveillance company, relatively new on the scene. It was founded in 2017 by a guy named Garrett Langley. He saw a police tech industry that was a little slow, a little stodgy, and he saw that there was some room for kind of a more Silicon Valley approach to that industry. It means you could pitch cities and police stations and sheriff's office on kind of a more data-centric, high-tech, all-encompassing subscription model. And this subscription model part is pretty important here because Flock takes care of everything for the departments. They don't have to maintain their own cameras, which is huge for, you know, an office that doesn't want to send people out to tinker with the cameras, install the cameras.
10: Right.
12: It also means that kind of the default mode when Flock came onto the scene was every police department is sharing all their information of every American's movement along these roads and intersections with each other. And so this kind of created a de facto national database where police could log in and see movement of other Americans

0: understand this very hard truth. Companies like these, their only role is to help the government spy on you. Their only role as surveillance companies is to bypass public scrutiny and just surveil, surveil, surveil.
1: Should be noted here that Paz is now running for Congress in Massachusetts as a Democrat. Kevin, how big has the backlash against Flock been?
2: I have covered surveillance technology for more than a decade, and I've never seen anything like this. And I think one aspect of this that's really remarkable is how genuinely bipartisan it is. You can see people who are libertarian bending who say, no, I don't want the government tracking me. And you can see people who are further on the left who say, well, this information can be used for immigration enforcement, for example.
1: Oh, that's interesting. So has the surveillance that Flock has gathered, has that actually been passed from local law enforcement departments to ICE?
2: Yeah. There have been a few instances where there will be a local police department that has access to Flock. ICE does not have access to Flock, but the local police department will run searches for people of interest and then pass that information to ICE, who then proceeded with their enforcement.
1: Kevin, what is at the heart of the concerns that people have about Flock and its technology?
2: I think there's two really key elements here. One is the repeated accusations of officers who has used it to inappropriately search for a romantic interest, whether that's the person they had a relationship with or broken up with or had an interest with. Pretty fundamentally creepy stuff. Several of these officers have been charged. I know of several that have been fired from their jobs for this. I think the other really main thing is this is kind of a backlash to a long simmering resentment toward surveillance technology creep, where, you know, our phones can pretty easily identify our locations and a whole lot more about us if a police officer or a law enforcement official has a warrant for our location data through our phone carrier or through Google or Apple or et cetera.
1: Not all police departments are using this technology. Many are, but some have thought better of it. The Los Angeles Police Department stopped using Flock's license plate reading technology after at least 160 people were reportedly mistakenly pulled over by police, and one was reportedly in jail for several days after this happened. I can only imagine the implications of this going forward, right?
2: Yeah, and that echoes other police surveillance technology that can go wrong. Facial technology, for instance, kind of infamously has repeatedly misidentified suspects to police who have multiple times over the past 5 or so years arrested the wrong person. You'll find scattered cases where somebody spent multiple days in jail on a false identification that way. There have been multiple lawsuits across the country where people have said, in almost all the cases where I've interviewed the people behind them, they're almost always normal Americans who are saying things like, I just want to go to the grocery store, go to my job, see my family, live my day-to-day life without there being a record that law enforcement across the country can access of every time I've left my house.
1: So there has been defense of this technology from public administrators. Here's Carmela Montello, the mayor of Troy, New York, where they have these cameras.
3: Your iPhone is more of a surveillance camera than the license plate readers.
1: Kevin, what do you make of that?
2: It's partially true. Your phone absolutely contains your location data at a more granular level than Flock cameras capture, and it also contains substantially more information. The key difference, though, is that law enforcement needs a warrant to access any of your phone data. And Flock here is kind of the point is that officers can log in and very quickly scan state, local, and even national databases for someone's location. No warrant required.
1: You know, part of the backlash has seen people vandalizing these cameras.
4: After multiple instances of vandalism and public pushback over surveillance technology, the Burnett County Sheriff's Office has removed all of its Flock cameras.
5: An officer responded to a criminal mischief call. When they showed up, they saw a Flock camera that was cut down right on the sidewalk.
6: This Flock camera used to be mounted here, but now it's face down in the brush and appears someone sawed it off its pole.
7: Another Flock camera has been cut down in Cape Coral.
1: So those are just a handful of the huge number of news reports in recent weeks from across the country. The website called DFlock has mapped out all the cameras. Flock CEO Garrett Langley said this about these dissenters earlier this year.
8: And then unfortunately, there's terroristic organizations like DFlock, whose primary motivation is chaos. They are closer to Antifa than they are anything else. And that, I think, is unfortunate because we don't want chaos, or I don't want chaos. I like law and order. Like a society that has a bedrock of safety.
1: He has since apologized, but this is sort of becoming a PR challenge for Flock and for the police departments. I mean, can we see these technologies?

0: is removed en masse at some point?
1: The vandalism phenomenon is very real. It has started in, I want to say, 2024, but it feels very organic. Several people have been charged for it, but it's a pretty substantial national phenomenon, I guess, is a way to put it.
0: Is it even possible to get rid of this technology? I mean, vandals can damage it or disrupt it in some way. I'm just wondering, is it possible to get rid of the technology once it's implemented in a security system or in police departments?
1: Individuals certainly can damage and remove individual flock cameras, but by and large, what does seem to be the more thorough way to remove these cameras has been local city council movements, where you will see activists complaining to the city council that often they did not agree to sign up for a flock contract. They would have never knowingly agreed to have that technology in their area, and people have just gotten their town to end the contract and remove the cameras.
0: Flock is not the only company that collects this type of data. Tell me about some of the other companies.
1: Right. So its biggest competitor is Axon. Axon does not do the kind of national database subscription system that Flock does. But Axon does notably have a contract with ICE. And so there is something of a phenomenon where a couple of towns that have gotten rid of their Flock cameras replace them with Axon ones.
0: That is NBC News technology reporter Kevin Collier on Flock and the other AI-assisted surveillance technologies and the public outcry against them. Kevin, thank you.
1: Hey, thank you so much.
0: There's so much to explore around how law enforcement is using artificial intelligence. Next week, we're going to take an even deeper look at the issue on our podcast, Here and Now, Anytime. Be sure to hit subscribe wherever you get your podcasts so you don't miss the episode. That's Here and Now, Anytime. It's Here and Now.

0: Coming up on The Conversation, we'll talk with the governor about the aftermath of Lala, and we'll also hear from students and faculty at the beginning of a new school year.
1: I just want to be a bit more social. I feel like last year I kind of stuck with the people that I knew, but this year I want to branch out. I want to talk to more people, meet new people.
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6: It's here and now. The Trump administration is moving to repeal a rule that for a quarter century has protected federal forests from road building and logging. The so-called roadless rule is a wilderness policy started by President Bill Clinton that covers nearly 45 million acres of federal land. The Trump administration's Department of Agriculture wants to repeal that ban, citing the need for access to combat wildfires. Environmentalists say rescinding the rule could put millions of acres of untouched national forest at risk. Mike Dombeck was the former head of the U.S. Forest Service from 1997 to 2001. Mike, thank you for joining us.
7: Oh, well, thank you.
6: So you ran the Forest Service when President Clinton made this rule. Why was it needed?
7: Well, we were dealing with about a 20-year controversy, but it was really hitting a crescendo, and it's both an economics issue and an environmental issue. We were running an $8.6 billion backlog in road maintenance. That's basically a taxpayer liability. We had roads falling apart. We had most of the roads in poor condition on the National Forest System. Plus, we had lots of controversy associated entering these areas. So it was an issue that had been brewing for a long time. And we took a look at it from the standpoint of, if I were a private landowner and I had 386,000 miles of roads, enough to go to the moon and back, keep in mind the interstate system is about 46,000 miles compared to the 386,000 miles on the National Forest System. That's a lot of roads to take care of. And we just needed to slow down and stop entering the areas where there were low values.
6: Right. Right. And you were trying to protect federal land from new roads and commercial logging. Now, the Trump administration says it needs to overturn that rule to protect forests from wildfire. They say they need to better manage dangerously overgrown areas and allow access for firefighters. So what do you say to that?
7: Well, the current rule allows for that. In fact, about 34% of the roadless areas have been treated already. So the bottom line is they already have access to do all that work. And in fact, the highest ignitions of fire are really human caused by the Forest Service's own data. 9 out of 10 fires are human caused ignitions. And most of the fires occur near roads. So by adding more roads, what you're really doing is increasing the probability of wildfire.
6: Interesting. We saw a study published by the Wilderness Society this year that found that over 30 years, wildfires were more concentrated in areas within 50 meters of roads. Environmentalists have also said that repealing this roadless rule could open the door to commercial logging and mining on public land, and that that could make wildfires worse. Talk about that.
7: Well, we increase more human activity, obviously, increases the probability of fire. And from the standpoint of access for fire prevention, we have smoke jumpers, we have a variety of means to deal with fires. However, it's important to realize that the largest number of ignitions and fires occur in higher density areas where there's more roads and more humans, because they're largely human caused, from accidents, from sparks from vehicles, from campfires. So introducing more roads and more people will increase the probability of fire.
2: All right,
7: so it's really not an issue.
2: The vast majority of wildfires are caused by human activity. We also know the vast majority of the public lands protected by this rule are out west, Alaska, Montana, Oregon, and Utah. What do the leaders of those states say about the idea of repealing this rule?
7: Well, it's a mixed bag depending upon governors who all have their own opinions, but I got to remind people that in the last comment period, over 90% of the people support the roadless rule. When we did the roadless rule initially 20-some years ago, it had overwhelming support. So, you know, it's important for people to take into account the public comments that are being received. And also, the fact is people cherish their public lands for water, for hunting, for fishing. The best outdoor experiences that are out of reach of many people are only 50 miles away down the road, where they don't have to pay expensive costs of going to a dude ranch on a vacation. So
2: right.
7: There's lots of values at stake here.
2: All right, Mike, we only have a short time left. There have been lawsuits challenging the Trump administration's rollback of other environmental protections. Do you expect legal challenges in this case in the 30 seconds we have left?
7: There have been lots of challenges, and there will continue to be challenges. But I got to say, this is really turning the clock back and will only prolong and increase the controversy. And what we lose from that is more of our backcountry open spaces as we deal with this. We should be focused on issues where there are real problems, dealing with fuel treatment, dealing with fire, rather than dismantling the Forest Service, for example.
2: Mike Dombeck ran the U.S. Forest Service under President Bill Clinton. Mike, thank you so much.
7: Thank you.
2: Here and Now is a production of NPR and WBUR. I'm Indira Lakshmanan.
8: And I'm Rob Schmitz. 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
1: I'm Rob Schmitz. Franz Kafka's literary works are still powerful more than a century after his death. By one count, for every word that Kafka wrote, 10 million words have been written about him. And now a new biopic aims to reveal the real person behind the legend. That's next time on Here and Now.
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7: Aloha, this is Catherine Cruz. Thanks for joining us here on The Conversation, Hawaii Talks. It's Thursday, August 20th. This morning, we hear from Governor Josh Green. We talk about recovery from Hurricane Lala and preparations as a second storm is headed our way. Staff and students at the University of Hawaii head back to class next week, but today we hear how the new school year began this month for public school students and staff. We launch a new series, Homeroom Hawaii. We also learn about how ancient DNA is helping us peer deeper into museum collections of extinct honeycreepers. And we check in with our culture and arts reporter, Cassie Ordonio, about an art exhibit that uses American Sign Language to tell a story without saying a single word. The conversation starts right after the latest headlines.
8: Live from NPR News in Washington, I'm Ryland Barton. Sailors and Marines aboard the USS Abraham Lincoln are now on their way home. The military says another ship is in the region to provide relief. Family members report deteriorating conditions, including suicide attempts. NPR's Katie Riddle reports.
9: The military has not confirmed reports of suicide, and Defense Secretary Pete Hegseth says the media has exaggerated the hardships the crew is enduring. But experts who have worked on these kinds of missions say 9 months at sea, even in the best of conditions, is difficult. Dr. Philip Hunt was for years a Navy physician. He says the treatment of these sailors and Marines is unacceptable.
10: To do that to people who have dedicated, they put their lives on the line, they took an oath. We all took the same oath. It just almost brings you to tears.
9: The return journey home for the aircraft carrier will take a month. Katie Riddle, NPR News.
8: In the Democratic Republic of Congo, more than 5,000 people have contracted Ebola in the past 3 months. Almost half of them have died. But health officials with the Africa CDC say current numbers only capture about 40% of the outbreak. NPR's Duri Biskarin reports.
11: More than half of deaths are still happening outside of designated Ebola treatment centers, including in general hospitals, where the virus can be passed to health workers and other patients. Mercy Kiang, an epidemiologist for the Africa Centers for Disease Control and Prevention, says this suggests the outbreak is much larger than the official numbers.
12: If you have to look at the real burden, we should be over 10,000 to 15,000 cases. But again, these are estimates. These are more or less models.
11: Clinical trials are ongoing for vaccines and treatments for this strain of Ebola. Officials plan to deploy 70,000 doses of a previous vaccine for another Ebola strain in the meantime. Jerry Buscarin, NPR News, Washington.
8: Shares of Walmart fell this morning after the company reported slower sales growth in the latest quarter compared to what Wall Street analysts had expected. The retail giant also set a cautious forecast for the rest of the year. NPR's Alina Selyuk reports.
13: To be clear, Walmart sales are growing. They're up 2.6% in the U.S. But for the first time in several years, this growth came in lower than Wall Street expected. Walmart sales historically beat expectations. Much of the growth in the latest quarter came from online sales, fueled by Walmart's growing advertising business. One big culprit that dampened sales, the company said, was a change to regulations on how pharmacies charge for drugs. Shoppers still visited about as often as they did a year before, but this time they spent less on average per purchase. Walmart also says it's received nearly $3 billion in tariff refunds and has been putting some of that toward lowering prices on thousands of items. Alina Selyuk, NPR News.
8: Rising oil prices, worries about high inflation, and the U.S. government's debt led the U.S. stock market to its worst loss in 3 weeks today. The Dow dropped more than 1.25%. The S&P 500 fell more than 0.75%. It's NPR.
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15: And you're listening to The Conversation on HPR One. Good morning. I'm Derek Malama at 11:04. We're continuing to watch a developing storm south-southeast of Hawaii. This is currently a tropical depression, which means it has sustained winds of less than 38 miles an hour. The National Hurricane Center says it is too soon to specify the exact location and magnitude of impacts, but adds that heavy rainfall associated with the storm is expected to begin to impact the Big Island late Saturday night and spreading westward across the remainder of the islands Sunday into Monday. At this point, it is not a named storm. The National Hurricane Center is referring to it as Tropical Depression 2C, and HPR will continue to monitor this today and tomorrow and bring you more specific information as it becomes available. Hawaiian Electric says it has essentially restored power to all customers impacted by Hurricane Lala on Oahu and Maui 2 days earlier than its Friday target of restoring 95% of impacted customers. Crews continue to work on small pocket outages and individual service lines on the two islands. HECO expects nearly all impacted customers to be restored on Hawaii Island by tomorrow, except for remote and severely damaged areas. In the weather for most of the Hawaiian Islands, increased shower activity is expected through tomorrow as the trades weaken. It's HPR 1.

0: This is The Conversation on Hawaii Public Radio. I'm Catherine Cruz. This morning, the emphasis is on keeping an eye on another weather disturbance that is expected this weekend. The governor is planning on a news conference detailing the latest at 2 p.m. this afternoon. We were able to connect with him earlier this morning after a briefing with his team.
1: So as we all know, we just came through a hurricane slash tropical storm, which was called Lala, and it caused incredible damage in the southern part of Kau, especially the southern part of the Big Island. The challenge now is that come late Saturday or early Sunday, we're anticipating another tropical storm. In this case, it's likely to be called Moke, M-O-K-E, and it's going to be a smaller storm. It's likely to go further south of the islands, which is good. That's what we're hearing, and we'll know much better in the next 24 hours, but it's still going to dump a lot of rain. The high end of the projections of rain is 15 to 20 additional inches of rain, which is catastrophic still. We already saw what the impact of the flooding and the mud has been. That's actually what caused the most damage. It wasn't the winds that caused the greatest damage, although they were significant. It was the water. So we can anticipate another major dose of water on the islands, and if it's as bad as it could be, that's why we're being careful. We expect to see a lot more landslides, more roads compromised, and bridges of concern getting damaged. So everyone should be ready to lay low and stay hunkered down this weekend. I've already pre-positioned a lot of services, but you know, we're right smack dab in the middle of fixing things. So we'll do all that we can as far as repair goes through Saturday, and then we'll hope that the storm veers south.
0: Yes, and you know, I know that when we got hit by Lala, we were dealing with the start of school. You know, Monday, I know University of Hawaii students, you know, head back to the classroom, right? So there are all these variables. And, you know, you did a call for school to be closed, you know, when this first storm hit.
1: Yes, that's right. Well, the truth is we had to have schools be closed because they didn't have power for the most part in those first 24 hours. And now most of the power has been restored to all but, I believe, four schools. And that's a great improvement. But if we get hit again, we'll assess again. The university didn't have classes yet. They were just having move-ins, and young people didn't have anywhere to go otherwise, so we didn't want to put them in the position of being homeless. These are just the tough decisions that get made hour by hour. The coming storm seems to be weekends where these storms are hitting, and then the determination has to be kind of on Sundays whether we have enough capacity to clear the roads or whether power outages are going to be so substantial that we can't be somewhere safely. That's what we'll keep doing. I think that we're going to have a ton of information by early Saturday about how bad the storm's going to be. My hope and expectation is that it's going to miss the state for the most part, unless it veers or shifts. Again, the update I got 2 hours ago was that it is about 100 miles further offshore and that the rains are heavy, but the winds are not quite as strong. So, you know, we can't take anything for granted. And another thing that might be interesting to the listeners today is that the waters went up about 20 feet at Wahiwa Dam, okay, for example, from this last huge rainfall. But it only drops at about a foot a day at best. And when we get the land that is saturated, the reason it doesn't drop just as fast as it rises is because the land is saturated with water. And it takes a while for that saturation to be handled, for Mother Nature to absorb water and move it out again to the sea. So we worry about that when a second storm or a third storm comes. And I hate to break it to people, but this next storm is not the last. We expect another storm about a week later. It's too early to say how bad that will be, but sometime in and around September 1st, we're going to get another tropical depression, at least, meaning there'll be more rain. So we have to be ready that the accumulation of water is going to impact us.
0: Yes, and at the start of hurricane season, we were warned, right? This is going to be an above average season because of El Nino. And, you know, we still have a few months to go. And so it's, yeah, critical that people pay attention. We saw what happened with the Kona lows outside of the hurricane season. And, you know, they were tough lessons to learn. I mean, I was on the North Shore early on and still saw the boulders on the side of up at Waimea, you know, and that's very sobering. When you see what can come down.
1: That's always been a concern. You know, in my days where I was a resident all the time of Big Island, it was always landslides and boulders that would come down. And, of course, I've seen it now towards the north, on the North Shore. And those can be very dangerous. It's also why we often want school buses to be off the roads when there's any doubt at all. because you can imagine what would happen if we weren't careful and a boulder rolled down and took out a school bus. So these are the kind of considerations, once again, that we make, that I make with everybody around me, and we don't leave a lot to chance. You know, we're really trying to be utterly careful because we can always pick up another half day of work or school if we truly have to, but we can't go back in time if we have a terrible accident. So there's those considerations. I am worried, in addition to the debris, I'm worried about the power. Our power grid is, you know, it's older and it takes a lot of work. I've authorized quite a lot of resource already to work with our energy company, with HECO, to bring in extra services. We're talking about maybe even using some large planes that we have access to help get, you know, all kinds of extra trucks and equipment over from California. They're in a consortium with energy players on the mainland, so that could help us too. So the way it works is, over time, we get federal designation of the emergency. They like to see data these days, and we give it to them. But we tend to be reimbursed about 75 cents on the dollar when we do anything. And that's important, but at the end of the day, I'm most concerned about us ever losing one of our loved ones. We did have two fatalities from Hurricane Lala, an elderly woman and a 60-plus-year-old man, both succumbed to, I guess, the terrible rain and flooding. So we just don't want more of that. That's why people have to know, be careful, be safe. If the storm looks like it's going to really super hit the southern part of the Big Island again, I am prepared to acquire some hotel rooms across that county especially and move people out in advance. We'll be updating people as we go on that. There's just a lot of moving parts here. So the main thing I can tell people is have 2 weeks of supplies at your house. That means your medicines and fresh water and foods that you like. And then prepare to stay in for, you know, the 48 hours or so that a storm like this takes to come through, because we can always, like I said, make up for time and other things later. But be prepared to hunker down, because when power goes out, it could take a couple days, though we hate that. It could take a couple days, you know, and that's something that we've grown to expect a little bit here in the islands.
0: And, you know, it is just heartbreaking, you know, that we have these fatalities, because that's very rare that this happens, because, you know, you want people to heed the official word about how to take care of yourselves, but also take care of your neighbors. If you know of somebody who is, you know, vulnerable, to check on them.
1: That's a great point, actually. So, you know, if your next door neighbor, let's say you're living in, you know, single family houses in a rural part of the state, Big Island or Hana or wherever, but if you have a couple very elderly neighbors, maybe have them come stay with you for the 2 days of the storm as it comes through. It always is about 2 days, because then if you have guest space, put them there, or at least be checking on them, because just wandering out when there's 2 or 3 inches of rain per hour coming down is dangerous. People get disoriented. Sometimes, you know, you can get washed away very quickly. It's always amazing to me how fast and furious those waters are. Remember, never drive through moving water. That means that if water's moving on the top of a road as though it's like a river, that means you don't know how deep the water is and your car can be displaced. And then all bets are off. So take care of people that are near to you. And if you have any extra questions, you know, for serious emergencies, you call 911. There are other hotlines like 211. If you just have some basic needs, they're great over there at Aloha United Way. We're going to be giving them funds and helping support them. And then we will replace things that people lose, like SNAP benefits. We will replace people's food. We're going to see extra generosity from all sorts of people. $5 million in the last 24 hours has been donated just from three individuals that told me they wanted to step up, Mr. Benioff, Mr. Unai, and Mr. Dell. So we're going to have a lot of support no matter what, but lock it down and be safe at home until we get through the storm.
0: We've been hearing from Governor Josh Green, who we spoke with earlier this morning. More of our conversation in a moment.

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0: You're listening to The Conversation here on Hawaii Public Radio. And now back to our conversation with Governor Josh Green. We were talking about recovery efforts following Storm Lala. And Governor, because of your experience as a doctor there on the Big Island, you know, knowing the needs of remote areas, you know, and the concern for Kau, anything else you want to underscore? Because we're still trying to mop up from last weekend.
1: Yes, I would say don't take any risks, because a basic fall and a broken ankle might not get treated for an extra couple days. I will tell you that the Pahala Hospital has all of its power that it needs. They got extra supportive power through generators, so they're okay. They're providing services. But the basic clinic is still shut down. They're going to bring in some mobile services. However, until it's fully cleaned up and we're seeing these storms, it won't be easy. So don't take any risks at all. We do have some visiting doctors and nurses coming into the regions where they're most affected. We can care for people, but we want to not take any risks. Even just going out for a couple hours, if a storm quickly comes through, could be worse than getting the basic care that you asked for. So don't do that. The people in Kau are really hurting. We had a tragedy where one of the cemeteries got flooded, and a lot of the coffins and things moved about. We're addressing that in the moment right now. Very good work from the county, and the Maui folks sent over some professional personnel too, because that was just a circumstance you don't see very often, with headstones and even some of the caskets opening up. So there are things that people just don't want or need to see necessarily that we have to handle professionally. We will do that. That's why laying low in the aftermath of a disaster like that, this is smart. It is a lot of cleanup. There are hundreds of houses under mud, you know, in certain parts of the state, especially Kau. That's going to take a lot of rebuilding. We may very well have to rebuild a small town there, like we did in Lahaina. So I'm prepared to do all these things, but first we get through the storm. And after this 2 days of rain and wind passes, we'll have a better idea of exactly what we're facing through the month of September. But it's going to be a robust storm season, like you said. 5 to 13 storms are projected, and that's a lot when El Nino is making them even more intense. That's the intensity, because the water temperature has risen, and that creates stronger storms.
0: Yes, and I don't know what you're hearing on the power front, the energy front, you know, because we know that there are probably miles of transmission lines that were down, and and Hawaiian Electric has done an incredible job of getting as much power restored as they can, but there are areas that people are just going to have to come to grips with the reality. It could be months.
1: That's right. So I can give you an update. Oahu, as of yesterday, was 99% restored, but there were still 2,015 customers without. That number dropped to 900 or less today. So it dropped another 0.5%. So now it's 99.5% are restored. Then Maui was 98% restoration as of yesterday, but there were 667 customers that didn't have power. That number dropped under 500 this morning. But Big Island, which had 17,000 customers without power, that was their 75% restoration, but still a lot of people without. That number dropped 4,000 down to 13,000 people without power. But it's going to take time in Puna and in Kau, where you're so far away from the center of some of the energy, you know, lines and so on, that it's harder for

0: entry level in particular, and I've worked middle and high school, they just don't have that jaded or hardened edge that adults do, where we can hide our feelings for the day or for the hour. If they're having a bad day, it shows. And I just always love that opportunity to be able to talk with them, or just at least let them know that you're here for them.
1: Unfortunately, our week ended in tragedy. We had several students in an accident and a couple of recent graduates pass away. So this second week of school is definitely going to be very somber, and we're going to be working on looking for supports for our students and staff as they grieve this terrible loss. So this is Katina Suarez signing off from Moloka High School.
2: My goals for this year is just to continue doing what I do best with Koloa Elementary School, and that is making people smile, bringing out the positivity in everyone, and just going with the flow. This is Nani Carvero signing off from Koloa Elementary School.
3: Aloha, this is Nikki Kiliona from Waianae High School. I'm in charge of making sure kids' schedules are accurate. So if I screw that up, then, you know, the rest of the week is kind of rough for the student, the teacher, and myself. So my goal is, yeah, just to kind of stay on it, keep with it with the kids, and just make sure I'm helping students and being the best counselor I can be.
4: Aloha, this is Joe Pasatino coming to you from the prestigious Princess Ruth Kaylee Kulani Middle School. The hardest part about starting the school year for administrators is making sure that we have all the resources and materials that our teachers need. Because we're in the middle of the ocean, we're still waiting for some desks, some chairs. Even when we plan for these things months in advance, sometimes just the shipping is challenging.
5: It's hard to switch from being like, I was a sophomore last year. Like the mindset switch, and now I have harder classes. I'm in AP classes, I'm in early college classes. I want to be a little bit more organized with all my work and stuff. Because last year I was quite a mess, I gotta be honest. One of my big goals that I want to do is I just want to be a bit more social. I feel like last year I kind of stuck with the people that I knew, but this year I wanna branch out. I wanna talk to more people, meet new people, be more friendly. This is Emma Wittig signing off from Kalaheo High School.
6: For me, being here at Barbers Point for the first time in 3 years in a new position, I was nervous and anxious, worried about whether or not people were going to like me, respect me, and even want to work with me. And then that's what you see our kids experience. And it's good to be humbled and be brought back to, this is why we do what we do. We do what we do because we love our kids and we want to make sure that they know they are not alone. I think the hardest part, because of that passion, that fuels us to do good and always be better than the day before, is knowing that there are no do-overs. And despite people saying you can't have any regrets, I do look back and think, I don't think I did enough to prepare for this first week. There are so many things I wanted to happen that I wanted to be perfect. And yes, I know nothing is perfect, but boy, do I feel like I could have done better in preparing. Yeah. I survived. I'm alive. This is Mariko Yorimoto signing off from Barbers Point Elementary. Mahalo.

0: And we'll be overseeing this reoccurring segment here on The Conversation. Good morning.
1: Good morning, Catherine.
0: Yeah, so Homeroom Hawaii, I mean, it was just a lovely collage of life in our public schools.
1: That's it. It's a collage of voices. You know, we've assembled 24 people from across the islands. These are students and teachers, like you said, cafeteria workers. We got a librarian in Lahaina. And they're going to take us through this school year, week by week. We're going to have that journey with them. I think we spend so much time thinking about education through a data lens, through sort of an evaluation of pedagogy. This is sort of real ground level stuff. This is the voices that are on the front lines of education, experiencing it week in and week out, and they're going to take us on that journey with them.
0: Yeah, and so if someone's having a bad day, they can sound
1: exactly
0: off, right?
1: And I told them that. There's no performative element here. It's wherever you're at. If it's a terrible day, tell us, and we'll probably relate to that.
0: And you plan to be able to release this also as a podcast next month.
1: Yeah, so we're going to be able to tease out segments here on The Conversation, and then once a month, we'll have full episodes that we'll release as a podcast over Apple and Spotify. And, you know, just, I got to say, it really isn't possible without these people. If we don't have these voices contributing their experience, it's what makes it happen, this community support. We already have support from Hawaii USA Federal Credit Union. So happy to see the community getting behind us.
0: All right. Well, we're looking forward to these weekly segments. I guess you better, eat your Wheaties, right?
1: I know, right?
0: It's a whole year.
1: It's a whole year. We're going to be happy to go on the journey with them.
0: All right. Well, thank you so much, DW. That was HBR's DW Gibson, and you can find out more about Hawaii Homeroom on our website, hawaiipublicradio.org.

0: I'm Anita Rao. Online sports betting has exploded. So how does it suck people in and reshape their relationship to sports?
1: I would hide in the kitchen pantry or in the bathroom to put bets in, right? Sundays after church would become about like monitoring five different NFL games at once.
0: How fans are turning into bettors. 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

And now it's time to reveal the answer to our backyard quiz. Earlier today, we asked you if you could name the atoll that was part of the Hawaiian Kingdom, but isn't part of the state of Hawaii. Originally named Honuiakea, this atoll shifted ownership throughout the territorial period. It was seized by the U.S. Navy during World War II to build a naval air station in the Pacific. Dredging and construction during this time, though, greatly damaged the coral reefs around the atoll. In 2000, the Nature Conservancy purchased the atoll to restore its ecosystem. And today, it is jointly managed by the Conservatory and the U.S. Fish and Wildlife Service. The island allows scientists to study marine ecosystems up close and creates a refuge for Pacific marine species to live safely away from fishing and ocean pollution. The name we were looking for was Palmyra Atoll, home to Palmyra Atoll National Wildlife Refuge. We had no winners today. We stumped you on our question today, but that's our quiz. If you have one, send it to talkback@hawaiipublicradio.org.

0: Have you ever heard of the Lanai hookbill? Only one specimen of this honey creeper exists in a museum collection, and for more than a century, its unique look puzzled scientists. The bird's DNA was thought to be too degraded to work with. But using new techniques in what's known as ancient DNA, scientists at the Smithsonian have finally cracked the code to the Lanai hookbill. Rob Fleischer is a senior scientist emeritus at the Smithsonian. He was on the faculty at the University of Hawaii in the 1980s and for many years was a research associate at the Bishop Museum. Fleischer teamed up with Michael Capagna, a DNA expert at the Smithsonian National Zoo and Conservation Biology Institute. The pair spoke with the Conversation's Maddie Bender. You know, it's gotten much cheaper to do genetic sequencing in recent years, and Capagna starts us off by defining ancient DNA.
1: I tend to take the broadest definition, which is a molecular one, which is basically DNA that wasn't preserved for its use and therefore has degraded. And so the samples can range from pretty recent, almost forensic-like stuff, samples that were sort of found in the field 15 years ago, you know, who knows when they were deposited, to samples like woolly mammoths, and you know, now there's been some stuff that's like millions of years old. But DNA tends to degrade. It depends on where you are, but it can degrade

0: moist, warm conditions, they're going to degrade much faster than if they're in a place where there's a deep cooling like England.
1: And as we were saying, the technology has gotten better. As the technology has gotten better, we've been able to target these shorter and shorter molecules. So, you know, the samples that were in the Bishop Museum had a lot of DNA in them. It was just very, very short. And so now we can get that, which, you know, 10 years ago, we could not or not.
2: Oh, wow.
0: Which has made the Bishop Museum much happier about it, and us too, because they have one of the best collections of Hawaiian birds in the world. And we felt bad not involving them as much as we wanted to. I should say I've been a research associate of Bishop Museum for about 40 years, I think, now. So I'm a big supporter and a big cheerleader for them.
1: We could not do this work without their specimens. They have, in fact, the only specimen of the law, the Nye hookbill, which was the sample that really changed how I was viewing this whole thing.
2: So tell me about that as kind of the crux, because I will be honest, I've reported here in Hawaii on biodiversity for the past few years, and this was the first I'd ever even heard of the Lanai hookbill. How did that specimen come across your desk? How did this kind of break open this whole case?
1: So it's infamously one of the strangest, most specimens known. It was collected by Maruno. He only saw them three times. And then the specimen was prepared. And then it was sort of a, what is this, for a long time. It was initially described as a unique species. But then people went back and debated that it was possibly a hybrid between an o'u, it looks very similar to o'u, and something else, most commonly thought to be like a quikiu, but wasn't clear. Then morphology work done by Storrs Olsen and Helen James said, no, we believe this actually is an independent species, but it's only got one specimen because it was already extremely rare on Lanai. Anyway, fast forward to early 2020s, and we are doing a project with Natalia Szoslomska, who's now at the University of Portsmouth, looking at unexpected population structure of o'u across the Hawaiian Islands. So we see that there's a distinct population of Kauai, sort of this general population across the rest of those islands. But then there's these kind of weird outliers on Lanai, which then is like, well, okay, we know that in birds, when they're going rare, they can sometimes start to hybridize with the species that are basically around, the closest ones they can. So this raised the question, okay, maybe they're hybridizing with the Lanai hookbill. And so Rob put in a request, and they granted it to us, to do genomics on the Lanai hookbill. And so we initially analyzed the data using hybridization capture. So there's a research paper out on that. And that has some limitations, but we were able to look at a lot of o'u and the one hookbill. And we did find that there was evidence of interspecies admixture between the Lanai o'u and the Lanai hookbill. But we wanted to go further than that. So now that the DNA technology progressed so much, we were able to do a whole genome on this one specimen.
0: Little tiny piece.
1: I mean, really small, like raindrop sized. And this was exciting because not only were we able to do the whole genome on this tiny, tiny little thing, we were able to confirm that it was a female. We were able to reconstruct its X chromosomes. And that's what they had suspected from morphology. But again, there's only one, so they didn't have information directly to confirm that. We found that its mitochondrial sequence was basically an o'u, but its nuclear sequence is largely o'u, but has this other bit in it. And this bit doesn't seem to correspond to anything else that we've sequenced so far. And now we do have gaps, of course, in our data. And so we're still working on that, but to try to fill those gaps in. But it's just unique. It's the remnant of something that was there.
2: Wow.
1: And that's not there anymore.
0: And the morphology is pretty unique. And so, not like anything else except maybe kiwiqiu. So people would think that it's not anything that we've discovered to date, except maybe it was the actual hookbill, the paternal component of this. And then maternal was from the o'u. And this is the sort of thing that happens when birds get rare. Often they will look for a mate and they can't find the right species, but they'll get desperate, I guess you could say, and find something that's close enough to mate with. And this may be what happened with the Lanai hookbill. But also, we've found years before this, we found the first documented case of hybridization in the honey creepers, which was a bird that was caught by people doing ecological work on the Big Island up on the Saddle Road, and they had caught a bird that looked like it was not

0: an Apopani and not an EEV, and like it could be something in between. They didn't take any samples, but they found that in the bag that they used to hold it before they banded it, there were some feathers in it, a little bit of contour feathers left because the bird might have been molting a little. And so they sent those to us and one of our scientists in the lab, Nancy Rotzel McInerney, was able to get enough sequence out of that, mitochondrial and some nuclear sequences, to show that it was a direct F1 hybrid, meaning a direct hybrid of an EEV and an Apopani. And EEVs were getting rarer up there, and so the idea was maybe an EEV was looking for a mate, couldn't find another EEV, and ended up mating with an Apopani.
1: They're sister species, so it's the closest bird it could find.
2: Yeah, if I can just back up for a second, I think what's blowing my mind right now is that you're using DNA sequencing and these, you know, next gen technologies to be able to tell us more about specimens that have existed in museum collections for hundreds of years, be able to tell us about, you know, this Lanai Hookbill, like freak of nature specimen, and learn more about her so long after she was first collected. And that in turn helps us better understand what once was. A question I have for you, Michael, are you working to apply, you know, this research in birds to other museum specimens, or I guess just anything you could say on what museum collections should be doing right now?
1: Well, I mean, the main thing for museums collections to be doing is showing their value, because, you know, a lot of museums are threatened by budget cuts, and these things are not, you can't make them again. Once they're gone, and they're super valuable, not just for, you know, phylogenetics, but conservation efforts, all sorts of different research projects cannot be done without museum specimens. And we really need to make sure that the museum's collections do not go by the wayside. And that's the biggest thing that I would think of. You know, we can work with museum specimens that aren't so great, but we can't work with them if they're gone.
3: Those were Smithsonian scientists Michael Campana and Rob Fleischer talking with HPR's Maddie Bender. We will have links to their new research on our website later today.

0: This morning, our culture and arts reporter, Cassie Ordonio, joins us. She has news about a new exhibit coming to downtown Honolulu. Good morning.
1: Morning, Catherine. Thanks for having me.
0: Yeah, so what's on tap?
1: So we have an upcoming exhibit this coming September called Marginalized, Portraits in Identity and Sign. And it's by the Hawaii Island-based artist Amber Aguirre. And it features 14 busts, which are sculpted portraits made of ceramic, and they're images of people from marginalized communities. Public figures like Senator Mazie Hirono is on there, and the Minnesota Congresswoman Ilhan Omar, and the trans activist Marsha P. Johnson. And each piece incorporates American Sign Language to represent a specific aspect of the subject's identity or marginalization. And when I interviewed Amber Aguirre, this is kind of the whole point of the exhibit.
2: I think that's sort of the whole point of the thing is to, I want people to understand that these people have as much value as people that are not marginalized. And through the way our culture has people of power have marginalized people with anything that is not what they consider the norm, such as a disability or being LGBTQ or anything that makes them different. I want the people to come away with the thought that they are not different, that we are all human, and that they have as much value as people who are famous or who are icons in our society.
1: So this exhibit's actually pretty personal to Aguirre. She's 67 years old. She's a daughter of a Holocaust survivor. She's Jewish, and she survived a catastrophic injury undergoing a leg amputation. So she wanted to highlight the heroism of people who came from various backgrounds, such as disability, religion, and sexual orientation, or even race.
2: Well, for centuries, portrait busts have been created to commemorate people in society that are worthy of honor and remembrance, but they've really not represented the full diversity of our communities. So through Marginalize, I want to reclaim the historic sculptural form of the bust and honor individuals whose lives have been shaped by exclusion rather than inclusion because they differ from the social and cultural norms that have historically held power and privilege.
1: Yeah, and so with those busts, you get to really see the people as a portrait of their face, and each of them are signing different letters. Like, for example, she's incorporated a portrait sculpture of herself with signing the ASL sign, the letter D for disability. So that's how she kind of wants people to kind of view her sculptures. And she chose to incorporate American Sign Language because, you know, the community is also part of a marginalized community. And Aguirre views ASL as kind of poetic, and she was inspired to include it in her artwork because her friend was deaf. And there's also a bust of her friend who's also in this exhibit.
2: Well, my eyes were open to ASL when I made friends with a woman who is deaf and mute, and she started teaching me ASL because I wanted to be able to communicate with her, and I could tell she was just a really neat person and very funny, just a wicked sense of humor, and I wanted so badly to communicate with her. So I started learning ASL, and then about a year after I started learning, my husband started losing his hearing. And so we both decided we need to learn ASL to help our communication because we were having many misunderstandings. And at that point, I started to learn about the deaf community and have a lot of respect for it. We both even went to an intensive 1 week in Arizona where you couldn't speak at all for a week. It was all ASL immersion. And I have just grown to have so much respect for the language. It's so beautiful. It's very poetic.
0: She's right. It is very poetic. I've taken many ASL classes, and you do just get an appreciation for communication, you know? And so I appreciate the fact that she is including American Sign Language in her art exhibit.
1: You actually don't really get to see ASL or American Sign Language in art like that. So it was really interesting that she wanted to incorporate that in her sculptures as well. And so when you see the exhibit coming up in September, is that each sculpture is going to have a bio of that person and what the ASL sign means. But she's hoping that people will look at those sculptures first and to kind of interpret interpret it in themselves. Also a part of the exhibit, she's going to include 20 small bunny sculptures. They're porcelain rabbits that will hang on the wall. And so Aguirre says that's part of a cancer research donation for labs at UCLA. So if they sell, then all that money goes to UCLA to study cancer research.
2: I'm hoping that when they see this exhibit and they read the bios of each person, because each person has a little bit of a bio of who they are on the pedestals, that it will open their eyes and open their minds to the recognition that we are all human and we are all worthy and we do have value in society and we should not be marginalized. It's a fight against people being marginalized, you know, being made fun of because of a disability or any kind of things that go on in our culture, you know, bullying and things because we may be different than the supposed norm of our culture. I think I'm trying to say that being abnormal is normal.
0: I like that.
1: Yeah. So the exhibit is going to be coming up on September 2nd, and it will be on display until September 26th at the Downtown Honolulu Art Center.
0: All right. Okay. Well, Cassie Ordonio, thank you so much.
1: Thanks for having me.
0: We've been hearing from Cassie Ordonio. Check out our website for links to find out more. Well, we're out of time, so that's it for us today. Coming up tomorrow, as communities are assessing how to rebuild following the destruction caused by Hurricane Lala, we want to hear from you. What have you seen in your community following the storm? What questions or tips do you have about home repair or insurance claims? 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
6: Is there a way out of this where people like you and me don't suffer? 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
7: The U.S. federal debt reached $40 trillion this week. We explore what that means for you.
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9: I'm Juana Summers.
8: And I'm Elsa Chang. The number of cyclosporiasis cases confirmed by the CDC reached almost 16,000 this week.
9: What does this outbreak tell us about the country's readiness?
10: It's not just one thing, it's a cumulative impact of all of the things.
8: Also, there's a new election debate playing out in Delaware. Do you have to be human to vote?
9: And I speak to Henry Rollins of Black Flag about the release of the Cramps' lost album.
11: When I found out the Cramps tapes were in a garage, I begged Ivy to let me get them out of the garage. It took a while, but we did it.
8: First, this news.
12: Live from NPR News in Washington, I'm Ryland Barton. 5,000 sailors aboard the USS Abraham Lincoln aircraft carrier are headed home to California. NPR's Quill Lawrence reports the ship is being relieved after nearly 9 straight months at sea.
13: The USS George Washington, another aircraft carrier, has arrived in the Middle East to support the war with Iran, according to U.S. Central Command. That means the Abraham Lincoln can finally head home after a record-breaking 9 months at sea. Aircraft carriers look huge, but space below decks for the crew is tight, especially after more than 270 days with no shore leave. NPR has reported that Iranian attacks disrupted the Navy's regular supply chains, which led to food shortages, poor sanitation, and mental health issues. CENTCOM Commander Admiral Brad Cooper made a visit to the Lincoln on Saturday and acknowledged the strains of such a long deployment. President Trump was asked about the issue and said the deployment was, quote, not nearly long enough. Quill Lawrence, NPR News.
12: Meanwhile, Iran is dismissing President Trump's latest threats of economic pain and isolation. Iran's Foreign Minister Abbas Araghchi says it will only increase hostility after Trump threatened, quote, crushing economic measures against Iran. The federal debt topped $40 trillion yesterday as the government continues to rapidly pile up debt and spending outstrips revenue by more than $2 trillion a year. Treasury Secretary Scott Bessent today blamed the Biden administration.
14: And remember, we did not get here in a day that we were left with a mess. The Biden administration had the highest deficit to GDP in history when we weren't at war or weren't in a recession. For 2025, we brought it down by more than a percent.
12: The debt has exploded over several presidential administrations. Most recently, the federal government borrowed heavily when the pandemic began during President Trump's first term and continued into the Biden years to stabilize the economy and support a recovery. More spending was approved last year when Trump signed a massive spending and tax cut bill. Another top White House official is leaving. This time it's Legislative Director James Braid. As NPR's Tamara Keith reports, this comes as November's midterm elections approach.
15: President Trump announced the departure in a post on Truth Social, praising Braid for the critical role he played in the passage of the One Big Beautiful Bill Act and helping to defeat several war powers resolutions. Vice President J.D. Vance chimed in as well, saying Braid had one of the toughest jobs in the administration and delivered for the president at every turn. Braid will leave in September as the White House begins to prepare for a post-midterm reality. If Republicans lose control of either chamber of Congress, moving any of the president's remaining agenda items will get exponentially harder. Tamara Keith, NPR News, The White House.
12: The Dow dropped more than 700 points today. This is NPR News from Washington.
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17: This is HPR 1 at 1204. I'm Mike Machado. We are continuing to watch a developing storm south-southeast of Hawaii. It's currently a tropical depression, which means it has sustained winds of less than 38 miles an hour. National Hurricane Center says it's too soon to specify the exact location and magnitude of impacts, but adds that heavy rainfall associated with the storm is expected to begin to impact the Big Island late Saturday night, spreading westward across the remainder of the islands Sunday into Monday. At this point, it is not a named storm. National Hurricane Center is referring to it as Tropical Depression 2C. Of course, HPR will continue to monitor this today and tomorrow and bring you more specific information as it becomes available. Hawaiian Electric says it's essentially restored power to all customers impacted by Hurricane Lala on Oahu and Maui 2 days earlier than its Friday target of restoring 95% of impacted customers. Crews continue to work on small pocket outages and individual service lines on the two islands. HECO expects nearly all impacted customers to be restored on Hawaii Island by tomorrow, except for remote and severely damaged areas as of 9 o'clock this morning. About 80% of impacted customers have been restored on the Big Island. About 13,000 are still without power, most of those in Puna, Kona, Kohala, Hamakua, Hilo, and Kau. Of course, Lala left many without power for days in damaged homes across the islands as communities access how to rebuild following the destruction. We want to hear from you. What questions or tips do you have about home repairs or insurance claims? The Conversation will be holding a live call-in show tomorrow at 11. If you have a question or comment, call in live, or you can send a note to TalkBack at HawaiiPublicRadio.org, TalkBack, HawaiiPublicRadio.org, or you can leave a voicemail at 792-8217, again, 792-8217. It's All Things Considered on HPR One. It's 12:06.
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19: From NPR News, this is All Things Considered. I'm Elsa Chang in Culver City, California.
20: And I'm Juana Summers in Washington. The federal debt topped $40 trillion yesterday, a record high, and unless something big changes, it is expected to keep climbing. Martha Gimbel says Americans may already be paying for it through higher interest rates on loans and credit cards. She's the executive director of Yale Budget Lab, and she joins me now. Welcome to the program.
21: Thank you so much for having me.
20: So, Martha, you last wrote about the federal debt in an article for The Atlantic that came out back in June before it crossed this latest milestone. When you saw that it hit the $40 trillion mark, what did you think? What was your reaction?
21: I mean, this is one of those things that I think to people who don't follow this feels like a big number. But for those of us who've been sitting in this, you know, the exact number doesn't really make a big difference here. It's more about the trajectory that we're on and whether or not we're doing anything to change that trajectory. Spoiler alert, we are not.
20: I mean, when I think about $40 trillion, I mean, I can't even conceive of how much money that is. I mean, how alarmed should we really be about this? How should we think about this?
21: Well, so I think there's a couple of things about the $40 trillion. One is, yes, it's just an almost impossible number to get around in your head.
20: Mm-hmm.
21: The second thing is that is a number actually doesn't tell you very much, right? Because the question is whether or not we can handle it, right? So mm-hmm. the fact that we have borrowed, you know, with gross debt, $40 trillion is a very different proposition than, say, if you are Portugal and you've borrowed that amount of money, or you're Chile, right? We are a bigger country, we are more prosperous, et cetera. But the question is, you know, are we going to be able to keep paying for that? And is it stopping us from doing other things that we want to do?
20: Can you just put this into like some real life perspective for us? Like, what are some of the ways that this is showing up in people's budgets day to day? How does it impact just everyday Americans?
21: Yeah. So one of the things that happens when the government is borrowing this much money is that it drives up interest rates, right? Investors think, this is weird. And so then they ask the federal government to pay them more money in order to take on that debt. But then that means that the rest of us have to compete with Treasury to get people to lend us money. And if they can get a higher rate from the Treasury Department, then we have to offer them a higher rate. And that means that we're facing higher borrowing costs when we want to take out a mortgage, mm-hmm. or we're dealing with a credit card, or we're taking out a car loan.
20: You point out a number of big pieces of legislation over the past decade that have grown the deficit, things like pandemic relief, tax cuts, big spending programs. But especially in a crisis, like, isn't some of that borrowing necessary? I guess I'm thinking about how you distinguish between debt that's worth taking in and debt that may be, I don't know, problematic.
21: It's a really hard question, because also one person's debt that's worth taking on is another person's problematic debt, right? I think one of the things that you have to think about is that we are increasingly in a different operating environment. The decision to deficit spend right now, when debt is this high and interest rates are this high, is very different, and the trade-offs are different, particularly because the economy is very strong, than that same decision was in, let's say, 2009, in the middle of the Great Recession. And so, you know, economists get annoyed when people compare the federal government to a household, right? We're different in various ways. But in some ways, it's the same question, right? It's not that you're never going to take on debt as a household, but you need to think about whether or not that debt makes sense. And mm-hmm. if you already have a lot of debt, it may not make sense to take on more.
20: I mean, just thinking about it, the most obvious way for government to pull in more money is taxes, which you make the argument for. But I guess I wonder, is it fair to expect people to get on board with raising taxes when so many of us are already adjusting household budgets for higher grocery and gas prices and just an increased cost of living?
21: I mean, this is exactly the problem when, you know, you let yourself as a government get into these types of problems, is that none of the solutions are appealing. That's why you're seeing, you know, these kind of struggles across the developed world right now. Many countries are dealing with elevated debt levels that are making markets itchy. And none of their solutions are particularly appealing. You can raise taxes or you can cut spending. And people don't like having their taxes raised, and they don't like having the services they get cut.
1: When we think about a way out of this, do you think there's any way in which we don't see middle and lower class Americans shouldering this economic stress on their own budgets?
21: You know, I think people like to think that we can, you know, fully balance the budget on the backs of, you know, pick your favorite three billionaires here. And unfortunately, that's just not the case. There's certainly a lot of revenue that we can raise from, you know, people at the very top of the income and wealth distribution, but it's not an infinite amount of money. And I think it's really important to keep in mind, we've had these huge tax cuts over the last few decades. Those have disproportionately gone to people at the top, but they haven't entirely gone to people at the top.
1: Okay.
21: And so, you know, is there a way out of this where people like you and me don't suffer? No.
1: That's pretty sobering to hear you say that.
21: It's not my favorite talking point.
1: So I guess then what is the solution then? So like, what are we to do then?
21: I mean, I think there's a couple of things here. One, I think everyone has to stop lying to themselves. I think one of the things that you have seen increasingly in DC is this kind of wish casting that growth in the future will be fast enough that we can grow our way out of it, right? AI in particular is going to spur growth, and therefore we won't have to make any hard decisions. And that is a really big bet to make. And you would have to see some pretty unprecedented rates of growth with relatively few disruptions associated with that growth for that to work. And so I think part of it is, you know, similar to when, you know, you or I have spent too much or not earned enough. You have to sit down and figure out what you're going to do about it. And it's not going to be pleasant, but you also have to stop lying to yourself that there's an easy way out of this.
1: We've been speaking with Martha Gemble. She's the executive director and co-founder of the Budget Lab at Yale University. Martha, thanks.
21: Thank you for having me.
2: The 2026 election cycle is jam-packed with heated races, but a tiny island town in Delaware is at the center of a unique debate. Do you have to be human to vote? Sally Herships and Ricky Mulvey from The Indicator have this report.
22: Fenwick Island is the kind of place with a country store that makes its own fudge, like Rum Raisin and Rocky Road. It's a beach town. When Natalie Magdeburger joined the town council here in 2021, her mom was mayor. Now Natalie is mayor.
23: Love Fenwick Island. It's part of my fabric and my core.
24: Businesses and trusts have been allowed to vote in Fenwick since 2008, and non-humans can also vote in some elections in at least four other Delaware towns. But when the ACLU sued Fenwick in December, the town got a lot of attention, and some of it negative.
22: When the town was incorporated back in 1953, all property owners 21 or older could vote in local elections, including people whose places on Fenwick Island were second homes, vacation spots.
24: Fast forward to 2008, and Natalie says estate lawyers started telling people to put their houses in trusts to avoid having their kids go through a lengthy court process after they die, and to lower taxes their kids would owe on the property. But when someone puts property into a trust, it's often no longer in their name.
23: And you had multiple families that were losing votes and wanted to have a say, you know, and they did the artificial entity so that the trusts could vote. And then the business owners asked if they could have a vote, too. And it seemed fair.
22: Natalie says everyone who pays taxes, businesses and people, if you can provide them with a say, you should. The town has just over 900 registered voters, according to court documents. In Fenwick's most recent election, just over 20% of the votes were cast by non-humans.
24: We asked Natalie if her town's voting structure could be exploited by companies.
22: But are you worried at all about a day where, you know, Microsoft could vote or Apple could vote?
23: Why would they want to vote for a Fenwick Island town election? You know, would they care what time our quiet hour begins? Because that's all they're voting for. They're not voting for a statewide election. They're not voting for a national election.
24: Natalie says the town has protections in place, like a rule. Each person only gets to vote once, even if they own more than one property or business.
22: Voting rights have a complicated history in the U.S., so we wanted to check in with Alex Kasar. He's a professor of history and public policy at Harvard's Kennedy School.
0: Democracy, defined pretty much throughout the world, has been about the rights of people, meaning natural persons.
22: In other words, Alex says, not family trusts. The ACLU's lawsuit against Fenwick was dismissed, though it's appealing. But a Delaware lawmaker has introduced a bill that would bar non-humans from voting across the state.
24: Natalie, Fenwick Island's mayor, says letting non-human entities vote may not work in every jurisdiction, but in Fenwick Island it does, at least for now.
22: Sally Herships,
24: Ricky Mulvey, NPR News.
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1: This is HPR 1 at 1218. I'm Mike Machado. Hurricane Lala passed south of Kauai, but the island still felt the impacts of widespread power outages. Kauai Island Utility Cooperative, the island's electric provider, is working to repair power lines and poles that were toppled by the wind and falling trees. Hopes to have power restored by the end of the week and return to normal operations. Beth Amaro is a member services and communications manager at KIUC. She says being ready for extended outages is part of hurricane season preparedness, especially for those who rely on electricity for medical devices. Amaro says the utility launched a new rebate program this year.
2: It's basically a $200 rebate for a person who is signed up on our list of persons with known medical needs. So you just have to have a doctor sign off on the fact that you have some type of device or medication that needs electricity for safety reasons, and you are noted in our list, so then we know where these members are. That also qualifies you for a $200 rebate for a personal backup device, and I've seen them at our local retailers for about $200, so it really could cover the full cost of a device like that.
1: The utility is encouraging more people to sign up. So far, only 5 people have received the rebate. After weeks of daily arrivals by air topping 30,000, the count went down to 29,000 territory last week Wednesday. That's where we've been ever since. Saturday went down to almost 18,000. Saturday saw just 580 Kona arrivals. 2,000 is normal. On Sunday, Kauai arrivals fell almost to 1,000. International arrivals haven't hit 5,000 since last Friday. Yesterday's arrivals from Japan fell below 3,400. Mahalo for listening to All Things Considered on community-supported Hawaii Public Radio. I'm Mike Machado. The time in the islands is 12:20.
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4: 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I'm Elsa Chang.
5: And I'm Juana Summers. In the late 1970s, the Cramps introduced the world to psychobilly.
6: Well, my heartbeat is running wild because of you, my problem's out.
5: Blending punk and rockabilly, the band with their eccentric outfits and campy lyrics garnered a cult following.
7: They kind of ruined me for seeing a band in a club because it never got better than standing like a foot away from them next to my best friend of 50-some years, Ian MacKay. There's no stage. They played on the floor. And it was as cool as it could possibly have been.
5: That's Henry Rollins, former frontman for the punk band Black Flag. He was a teenager when he saw the Cramps play live for the first time. Now, he and MacKay are part of a team releasing a new Cramps album. It's called Gravest Gravy. And when I say new, I actually mean old. The band recorded it back in 1977 and intended to finally release Gravest Gravy back in 2008 as a kind of farewell. But after the death of lead singer Lux Interior, Cramps co-founder Poison Ivy put the project back on the shelf.
7: These tapes were sitting in Southern California in a garage. And so here we are almost 2 decades later getting on the case.
5: When we talked, I asked Henry Rollins, what was it like to hear those recordings for the first time?
7: It blew my mind. I have a show on the station, KCRW.
5: Mm-hmm.
7: And for many years, I've told my wonderful listeners, as we listen to a live version of the Cramps cover of Rocket in My Pocket, folks, sadly, the band never recorded this in the studio, so we'll listen to this great FM broadcast version. So I'm listening to these tracks, and there's the Cramps doing a studio version of Rocket in My Pocket.

0: It's not, you know, I'm angry at the government. And there's time for that. But the cramps are kind of a vacation from all your worries. Mm-hmm. And it's not important, but to clear the air. Ian and I, who work really carefully on all this stuff, we don't get paid. The money goes to Cramps Inc. We're doing this because the cramps brung us to the dance, as they say. We just do this because we're pretty good at it. And we just want to make sure it gets done right. But Larry asked me, hey, you want to take care of the audio? I'm like, a little bit. And so,
1: right. What a dream. What a dream.
0: Yeah, it's the best job I've ever had. And so we do this because the love of the music, and that's it.
1: Henry, what do you hope fans or even people who are new to the Cramps take away from this album?
0: Fun. When you hear the tracks on Gravest Gravy, you're like, yeah. It's like hearing Elvis Presley, a Sun Studios recording. You go, that's the real thing. That's rock and roll. Like, you know it. And I think the Cramps did that. And they had a lot of fun. It was very affected, you know, wearing sunglasses all the time, even to the supermarket. They would, Lux and Ivy would get dressed up because they're the Cramps. You know, Lux went to the gym, which is a hard thing to get your head around. And he would wear sunglasses in the gym because, come on, that's the best. Just him in the gym. I wish I could have seen that. But hopefully people will just be super happy. And like what I do, what Ian does, what Larry and Jimmy are doing, we're just the messengers of this amazing band. And so Gravest Gravy is our first one. The next one is ready for Record Store Day next year. I can safely say we're going to deliver things for Cramps fans that are going to make them deliriously happy.
1: I think we can certainly guarantee that. Just listening to this right now, I think a lot of people have a lot to look forward to. Henry Rollins, thank you so much for talking with us.
0: You're very welcome. Thank you.
1: Rollins is part of a team that's putting out the previously unreleased Cramps album, Gravest Gravy, which was recorded back in 1977, and it's out tomorrow.
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4: This Friday, the UK observes its first Day of Remembrance for victims and survivors of terrorism. 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
7: This is HPR 1 at 12:29. I'm Mike Machado. After Lala left thousands without power, the Hawaii State Department of Health has advice on how to prepare your food supply for potential prolonged outages. Peter O'Shira is the manager of the DOH's Food Safety Branch and Environmental Health Program. He has decades of experience keeping food safe, and he shared some of his best practices with HPR's Robbie Dingman.
8: The first thing is to go out and get a thermometer before the next storm so you know exactly what the temperature in your refrigerator is. So if you don't have one, again, the rule of thumb is if your power has been out 4 to 6 hours, your refrigeration is not holding temperature already at that point, and things are in there are warming up, that's for sure. So, you know, things in the fridge won't last long with power outage, 4 to 6 hours max. A freezer, on the other hand, can last up to 2 days with food still in there. And the way to tell without a thermometer is if there's still ice crystals on the food or if it's still, you know, a little semi-solid, then the food is still safe and the temperature should be okay.
9: Are there any tips you have on what items are more perishable and things like you don't need to worry about as much?
8: Yeah, so typically anything in their fridge, if it's any kind of raw or cooked meats, poultry, fish or seafood, milk products, yogurts, soft cheeses, those things all should be thrown out. Those are very perishable. That includes things like cooked pastas, your leftover plate lunches, any kind of stews, soups, or cream-filled pastries. Those all are very perishable and need to throw out. So things that you can keep, even unrefrigerated, that might be in your refrigerator, any fresh fruits and vegetables, don't have to be refrigerated. A lot of people like them in their fridge, but if you have dried fruits, if you have open jars of peanut butter, jelly, ketchup, mustard, barbecue sauce, condiments, those are all okay, actually. They do not have to be kept under hard refrigeration. And if you have any kind of juices or sodas, of course, those don't need to be refrigerated.
9: And then ice. I've seen some advice on ice that people, before it gets bad, don't drive out in the storm. But what are the things you could do with ice that might help you out?
8: Yeah, so it depends on your capacity and how much food you have on hand. So if you have a lot of food in your fridge that you don't want to throw out, if you have a lot of meats and expensive things like that, that would be the best thing to save if you want to go out and get ice before the storm comes. And just keep in mind that when you put food on ice, you really should have it sealed well, and it should be actually buried in the ice, at least covered. If you just put food on top of ice, typically it won't get cold enough, yeah. So it's a good idea to have enough ice in the chest to at least have a thin layer of ice covering all your food products in there. And again, everybody, you know, the one thing that's hard is always how strong the impact of the storm will be. Nobody knows whether you're going to be out for an hour or like how it is now. Some people still don't have electricity. So again, it's really, really hard to predict those things. So again, that's why it's really important to get your emergency kit, because if you don't have power or water, yeah, you're going to have to be able to fend for yourselves with canned goods or something like that. Yeah.
7: That was Peter Oshiro, head of the Hawaii Department of Health's Food Safety Branch, with advice on food handling after a power outage. Hundreds of GoFundMe pages have been launched for Hawaii families to help with hurricane relief, and officials are urging residents to double-check their donations if their donations are going to verified fundraisers. After a disaster happens, some scams and fake fundraisers can pop up under false names. Angelique McNaughton is a senior communications manager at GoFundMe. She says the organization has a 24/7 trust and safety team that investigates scams and immediately shuts them down. But there are other platforms and fundraisers outside of their control.
10: Does a fundraiser have a clear title, image, and story? And then understand how that money is going to be used. What is the purpose of the fundraiser? Is the organizer being transparent about how those funds will be used? And then check the connection between the organizer and the person they're raising funds for. How are they related or connected to the recipient of the funds? And then look at the comments and the donations. Are direct family, friends, community members making donations? Are they leaving supportive comments? If there are any questions about a fundraiser, you can use the message button to reach the organizer and ask them directly.
7: You can find a list of verified fundraisers and hurricane relief resources on our website, hawaiipublicradio.org/alalarelief. The Association of Flight Attendants reps attendants at both Alaska Airlines and Hawaiian Airlines, and they have filed a grievance against the Alaska Air Group. The grievance covers Hawaiian Dreamliners flying Alaska routes to Tokyo, Seoul, London, and Rome. Hawaiian attendants crew these flights. AFA says staffing is too lean to provide good service. Attendants have told management and not to address it violates the collaboration clause of their contract. The aviation website One Mile at a Time says the grievance appears to focus mainly on service and coach. Hawaiian Dreamliners have 300 seats and are generally staffed by 10 flight attendants, 4 working in the first class. New service features have added to the workload. It's HPR 1.
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12: This is All Things Considered from NPR News. I'm Juana Summers in Washington.
13: And I'm Elsa Chang in Culver City, California. The number of cyclosporiasis cases confirmed by the CDC reached almost 16,000 this week. That's 8 times the previous annual record, with thousands more suspected cases of this diarrhea-causing bug. So what does this protracted outbreak tell us about the country's readiness? Well, NPR's Yuki Noguchi joins us now to explain. Hi, Yuki.
14: Hi, Elsa.
13: Hi. Okay, so I understand that you have spoken with people working in local, in national, and international food safety. So what did you hear from them?
14: You know, that they're hobbled. Remember, most food safety funding in this country
15: comes from the CDC and the Food and Drug Administration. Mm-hmm. Both agencies also fund most state and local food safety programs, and they historically also support them with, you know, things like scientific research or pathogen surveillance data, or by coordinating outbreak response, like between states or across international borders. But Trump's sweeping federal cuts last year slashed staff and funding, and the CDC alone lost 40% of its grants. So that means many states cut public health workers, which a lot of people tell me has slowed the sort of local ground game in case investigations. My sources say other federal agencies, you know, the Agriculture Department and the now defunct USAID, which both funded foodborne pathogen research, have also been seriously curtailed.
16: So how would you say that all of that has affected this year's response?
15: It's made us more vulnerable, at least according to Susan Main, who headed the FDA's food safety division until about 3 years ago and is still, you know, in contact with folks there. You know, it's a division that oversees 80% of the food supply, you know, anything basically that isn't meat.
17: It's not just one thing. It's the cumulative impact of all of the things.
15: You know, Main says the government's slow response to Cyclospora reflects underfunding and disarray, you know, throughout the food safety system from the very top to the very bottom.
16: Wow. Well, then what do you think that might mean for future outbreaks?
15: More illness, you know, because to understand outbreaks, we've relied on two government functions, research and surveillance, like, you know, data and trends. Mm-hmm. And both those functions have changed. You know, on the research side, there are federally funded labs that study parasites like Cyclospora and other pathogens. You know, the CDC has a parasite lab and the USDA has food pathogen labs in Beltsville, Maryland. And people familiar with those labs tell me the CDC's lab lost most of its funding with the shuttering of USAID. And a USDA employee, you know, who wasn't authorized to speak with me, showed me documents referencing that agency effectively shutting down its labs this summer and telling, you know, the staff that remain there that they either have to relocate to other agency operations or leave.
16: Interesting. Well, how has the government responded to that?
15: Well, now in emails, Health and Human Services tells me the CDC lab staff were not cut. And the USDA said its pathogen lab, you know, continues uninterrupted today. One thing we do know is that CDC used to track trends, you know, for 8 foodborne pathogens. And last year, they paired that to only 2. You know, Cyclospora was cut. And so we won't have that data going forward.
16: Dang. Well, then, Yuki, where do we go from here, you think?
15: You know, there is some hope in the form of a food traceability rule that actually is already on the books, which might have reduced spread this year. That's a rule that requires codes on produce, you know, tracking them through the system. And it was enacted 15 years ago, but implementation has been delayed. So, you know, until 2028, we're looking at 2 more Cyclospora summers, potentially.
16: That is NPR's Yuki Noguchi. Thank you, Yuki.
15: Thank you.
18: Researchers have identified a speed demon at the heart of the Milky Way. It's the fastest star ever documented in our galaxy, and it may yield insights into the black hole parked nearby. NPR science reporter Ari Daniel has our story.
19: It was 2002 when scientists calculated the mass of a truly gargantuan object in the middle of the Milky Way.
20: The answer was simply staggering. It was 4 million solar masses.
19: That is 4 million times the mass of our sun, says Stefan Gillesen, an astronomer at the Max Planck Institute for Extraterrestrial Physics in Germany. That's so big, it almost certainly had to be a supermassive black hole.
20: You have this dark shadow, this silhouette,
19: which is surrounded by a shimmering halo of light. Black holes are, by their very nature, yawning enigmas. Researchers still have many basic questions about what they are and how they influence space-time.
20: And if you want to know about black holes, the center of the Milky Way is the best laboratory we have.
19: Gillesen and his team used the European Southern Observatory's telescopes in Chile to gather infrared light, allowing them to see through cosmic dust and gas. Felix Meng is a PhD student in the department.
21: Just by using infrared light, you can peer into the
0: most central part of the nucleus of the Milky Way.
19: Meng first noticed something curious in the data a few years ago.
0: A small flicker of light, a very faint star, came to our attention, which moved with a very high velocity.
19: Meng tracked the position of the star over the next couple years and also looked back to see where it had been. Using Newton's law of gravity, tweaked by Einstein's theory of general relativity, he determined the star's nearly 9-year orbit took the form of an elongated ellipse. The black hole squats at one end of that oval. Stefan Gillison again.
20: The star comes in one direction, getting faster and faster and faster, then gets a very sharp turn around the black hole.
19: That's when it's at its highest speed, over 15,000 miles per second, about 8% of the speed of light, making it the fastest star ever observed in our galaxy. The important thing about the discovery, though, isn't the star's speed, but rather its proximity to the black hole.
20: The star, it feels how space and time are distorted by the black hole. Thereby, we can use the star to visualize how gravity is acting on space and time.
19: The research is published in the journal Nature. Aaron Kara is an astrophysicist at MIT who wasn't involved with the study.
21: I think this is a really exciting result. It kind of sets the stage in the next decade to make these kind of unprecedented measurements of black holes.
19: Including, perhaps, a calculation of how fast the black hole is spinning, a value that could help scientists understand how the black hole formed and helped shape the evolution of our galaxy.
21: What I love about black holes is that they're both where our understanding of physics breaks down. And at the same time, they're really fundamental for explaining why our galaxy looks the way that it does.
19: The notion of a star whizzing around a black hole, it tickles Stefan Gillison's imagination. He considers what it'd be like to be an alien living on a hypothetical planet orbiting that star.
20: Every 9 years, you would get to see this black hole appearing big in the sky. I mean, it must be absolutely stunning to have that sort of experience.
19: Imagine that. Gazing up at a pitch-black disk enrobed in light, a portal into the very fabric of our universe. Ari Daniel, NPR News.
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